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1: In Denver, I'm Amy Scott, in for Kai Rizdahl. It's Friday, September 25th. Good to have you with us. Chinese President Xi Jinping wrapped up a three-day visit to Washington today, his first state visit in 11 years. But aside from plenty of pageantry and the exchange of animals, what was actually accomplished between the world's largest economic powers? We're going to get to it in our weekly wrap with Anna Swanson at The New York Times and Greg Ipp at The Wall Street Journal. Hi, you two.
2: Hey. Hello.
1: Anna, you're our resident trade reporter. So was there any actual progress on that front in this state visit?
3: So there's still not a lot of specificity, and it does look pretty limited. The two sides did agree to extend their trade truce for 2 months, kind of a minimal time period. The U.S. got a couple more pandas, which, you know, personally always very exciting. President Trump
1: yes,
3: said that the farmer... Right. President Trump said the farmers would be happy, but we don't have a lot of evidence to that effect yet. So essentially, there was a lot of pomp and circumstance, a state dinner that featured some tech titans, but not a lot of substance to the visit. And I think really the takeaway is, you know, it's hard to do a business and trade summit with a country when you're skeptical of doing business and trade with them. And that's really where the U.S. is with China now. A lot of advisors don't, you know, particularly want to lower tariffs or welcome auto investment into the United States from China. So, you know, the question is just, you know, what are they negotiating over? And it's really become just this kind of, you know, minimal truce that just keeps basic relations going.
1: Yeah. And Greg, can you remind us what this truce covers and what's at stake? It's mostly about rare earth minerals, right?
2: Yeah, well, if you cast your mind back a little over a year when the trade war began, the United States put very high tariffs up to 100% or more on China. China responded by restricting exports of certain critical things like rare earths. The truce that was arrived at in Busan, South Korea, basically said, we'll pull back some of our tariffs. They'll start releasing those exports again. And that's where we stand. That has now been extended for another couple of months. So I guess you could say that assuming that that then gets extended again, we're in kind of like an uneasy equilibrium, right? And it's not getting worse, but it's not getting better. And honestly, you know, given that I think the United States is on a long-term path to decouple its economy from that of China, that's about all you can expect. It's not getting worse at a faster rate, but there's no great desire on the side of the United States or I think of China to really get much closer.
1: Well, another issue that was at least supposed to be on the agenda was AI. And Anna, as you said, there were some big U.S. tech titans who attended a state dinner at the White House last night. But as you reported, there weren't any Chinese tech executives there. What, if anything, do you make of that?
3: Yeah, I thought that was really remarkable to have a state visit with a lot of prominent American business people. You know, tech people certainly were seated at the head table, but also, you know, other companies like Pfizer or GE Aerospace, but no Chinese companies at all. And, you know, in the past, when the U.S. has welcomed leaders from other countries, they do, you know, typically bring their business people with them. President Trump, when he went to China in May, brought a contingent of American business people. You know, I think that it shows that just how hard the relationship is at this point. The countries used to refer to business as kind of the ballast of the relationship, and that's just very thin at this point. And honestly, a lot of major Chinese companies, even in the internet space, in the auto space, are on sanctions lists, you know, lists of companies that cooperate with the military. So I think people felt that the optics of that would just be too much, but it certainly was, you know, kind of an interesting contrast with all the, you know, the supposed warmth and pomp and circumstance of that event.
4: Moving on to another big story this week, the bond market has gotten a lot of attention with yields on pretty much all U.S. treasuries reaching around 5% or higher. Greg, can you just recap what's going on and what this means for, you know, the rest of us?
2: Sure. Well, there's a few reasons why investors think that the U.S. should be paying higher interest rates on its debt. One that's been there for a while is that we have very large debts and very large deficits, and they're not getting any better, notwithstanding the president's many promises to balance the budget. And so with all that debt out there, and that's a global thing, by the way, investors are just very nervous and they want higher rates. We see this in Japan and France as well. So it's a global phenomenon. The other key thing, of course, is inflation. And this week we saw the price of oil go up. That spells more inflation. When you have that in people's minds, they worry that the Federal Reserve is going to respond by raising short-term interest rates, yet another reason why they would want higher rates on long-term bonds. Now, all that said, those rates have gone up a lot in a very short period of time, and we now have yields mm-hmm. that are as high, if not higher, than they were 20 years ago. And inflation isn't that much higher than it used to be, so it's hard to see why they should keep going up at this rate.
4: Anna, a lot of people are asking, is this the new normal, or maybe the era of cheap money we saw for so many years was not normal? What do you think?
3: Yeah, I think Greg is absolutely right. There's this confluence of factors. Obviously oil prices, higher inflation, the expectation for the Fed to hike rates. Now, the markets are placing nearly 70% odds on the Fed raising interest rates again in late October. Hopefully some of that with the war and oil prices could be passing at some point, though that has proved a very tricky situation for the administration to address and get passed. But it has been really, right now it is a very painful situation to consumers because of more costly mortgages and auto loans. We will see if that's something that can be lowered in the near future.
4: Yeah, and we're going to talk a little bit about how higher borrowing costs affect all of us coming up later in the show. But that's it for now. Anna Swanson with the New York Times. Greg Ipp is at the Wall Street Journal. Thank you both so much. Have a good weekend.
2: All right. Thanks. Have a great weekend, Anna.
4: On Wall Street today, stocks were up. We'll have the details when we do the numbers.

0: As Anna and Greg and I were just talking about, when interest rates rise, all of us pay more to borrow, including the federal government. And this week, the Congressional Budget Office put out a new report looking at what higher borrowing costs could mean for federal deficits, debt, and the overall economy over the next 30 years. If interest rates rise just one percentage point above the CBO's expectations. Incidentally, rates are already there. Marketplace's Nancy Marshall-Genzer breaks it down for us.
1: Let's do a little time travel here to the year 2056. And let's say interest rates are still about one percentage point over the Congressional Budget Office's baseline, putting them at a bit more than 5%. Carolyn Bordeaux, executive director of the deficit watchdog group Concord Action, says the federal government's interest payments would have risen along with the higher interest rate.
2: It doesn't have to rise by much to really balloon the interest payments that we are making on this debt.
1: Bordeaux says just in the first 10 years of our timeline, we would have paid about $1.5 trillion more in interest, adding to our national debt and also dragging down economic growth. Chris Towner, policy director at the Committee for a Responsible Federal Budget, says that's because the higher rate the federal government was paying would make it harder for private companies to compete with it for loans to expand.
3: Because the government is going to always be able to pay an interest rate that is, you know, more attractive than private investment.
1: And a sluggish economy produces less tax revenue for the federal government. Abhi Gupta at Yale's Budget Lab says all this adds up to a higher budget deficit.
4: Both because the government is paying higher interest rates on its existing debt and because more government borrowing shrinks the economy and increases the deficit sort of indirectly.
1: Gupta says the government could fight its way out of this quagmire.
4: All we need is for Congress to undertake moderate-sized, consistent deficit reduction, and that will be enough to stabilize debt to GDP going forward.
1: That is the ratio of government debt to total economic output. If nothing changes, the CBO says, with this higher-than-expected interest rate, debt held by the public would grow to 222% of GDP in fiscal year 2056. I'm Nancy Marshall-Genzer for Marketplace.

0: Between trade wars and inflation, extreme weather and drought, U.S. farmers have been going through it. Add to the mix the Trump administration's cuts to the federal workforce, the Natural Resources Conservation Service, which helps farmers protect soil and water, lost nearly a quarter of its staff last year. Harvest Public Media's Abigail Botar reports.
1: John Williams is walking me through the vegetable farm he manages in central Illinois.
2: So all these white tubes coming up are tree tubes, so they're little protections for newly planted trees.
1: And the farm has a lot of new trees. Hazelnut, apple, and pear trees run in between the field and around the farm's perimeter. The farm got funding to plant these trees through the Natural Resources Conservation Service, a federal agency under the U.S. Department of Agriculture. Williams says the trees will help protect the farm's soil from strong winds and heavy rains.
2: That'll help keep more of our soil on our land and less from running downhill.
1: NRCS staff in county offices across the nation help farmers like Williams implement practices that prevent soil erosion and improve soil health. The agency was founded almost a century ago in response to the Dust Bowl, but it lost 22% of its staff nationwide last year after President Donald Trump's sweeping cuts to the federal workforce. Adam Grebe grows corn and soy on his farm in central Minnesota. He was recently working on a project to prevent soil erosion, but then the NRCS staffer he was working with left the agency.
3: And so I've gotten pushed to other offices.
1: Grebe says he was sometimes stuck driving an hour to a different county office where he felt like he was starting from square one with new NRCS workers.
3: You kind of get pushed back to the bottom of the pile when you lose your technician or engineer.
1: Just across the state line, Wisconsin saw some of the steepest cuts to NRCS staff in the Midwest, losing more than 30% of its workforce. Chuck Anderas is the policy director at Michael Fields Agricultural Institute, a Wisconsin nonprofit focused on sustainable agriculture. He says some highly agricultural counties are now without any NRCS staff at all.
4: A lot of beginning farmers and a lot of people that are transitioning to grazing for the first time really rely on the technical assistance that they get alongside the cost share money.
1: It's been a feast or famine at the NRCS in recent years. The Biden administration poured more than $19 billion in additional funding for NRCS programs to address climate change. But those funds were rescinded by the Trump administration last year.
5: You have this demand, you have this proven benefit for farmers, and yet they're taking money away from it.
1: That's Michael Happ with the Institute for Agriculture and Trade Policy, a Minnesota-based nonprofit. He recently analyzed how these cuts are impacting the agency's flagship program. The Environmental Quality Incentives Program had a 38% decrease in grants awarded from 2024 to 2025. Happ says a growing number of farmers are competing for this dwindling funding.
5: It seems like conservation as an idea keeps getting more and more popular among farmers. We saw an increase in folks lining up out the door to apply for these programs at the same time that the number accepted went down.
1: Harvest Public Media reached out to the USDA for comment, but officials did not respond. Happ says he worries farmers will start to get discouraged from applying for conservation funding through NRCS at all, which could damage conservation efforts for years to come. In Central Illinois, I'm Abigail Botar for Marketplace.

0: Coming up,
1: 1.5 gigatons of greenhouse gas emissions annually.
0: That's a lot. But first, let's do the numbers. The Dow Jones Industrial Average rose 478 points, 0.9%, to close at 51,828. The NASDAQ climbed 129 points, almost 0.5%, to finish at 27,068. And the S&P 500 rose 39 points, 0.5%, to end at 7743. For the week, the Dow added about 0.3%. The NASDAQ gained more than 2%. The S&P 500 rose 1.2%. Iran has proposed reopening the Strait of Hormuz in 7 days if the U.S. agrees to end its blockade of Iranian ports. Crude oil prices have fallen amid the talks. Brent crude stands at $104 a barrel. U.S. West Texas Intermediate is about $92 a barrel. Bond prices rose. The yield on the 10-year T-note fell to 5.17%. 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
0: This is Marketplace. I'm Amy Scott. It's back to school season, which means for a lot of people, the threat of a report card looms large. But students aren't the only ones getting graded. A new scorecard out this month from a group of climate and environmental watchdogs looks at the greenhouse gas emissions associated with private equity firms. And by and large, the grades aren't so good. Amanda Mendoza is a senior researcher with the Private Equity Stakeholder Project. Thanks for joining us.
6: Thank you so much for having me. I appreciate it.
0: So what is this climate risk scorecard? What goes into this?
6: Yeah, absolutely. So it is developed by the Private Equity Climate Risks Consortium. This is the third iteration of the scorecard report. And over the years, we've been able to build on our research in order to profile the energy portfolios of 20 of the major private equity firms. And we found that they produce an estimated 1.5 gigatons of greenhouse gas emissions annually through their fossil fuel investments.
0: Wow. And who are some of the big players here? Are they household names or likely firms people don't necessarily know about?
6: It's a mixture. So definitely some names that might be familiar to some folks. Some of the big diversified firms are the Carlyle Group, BlackRock, Blackstone. And then we also include a bunch of like infrastructure and energy specialist firms that aren't quite as large, but they do have very large energy portfolios, which is why we wanted to make sure we included them in the analysis.
0: And what's the outcome that this consortium is looking for in shining a light on these investments? What would you like this scorecard to accomplish?
6: Yeah, our basic purpose and our main audience here is for the investors in those private equity funds. So those are institutional investors,

0: being invested in it.
1: There was a big push at the start of this decade to really try to decarbonize the financial system, all these net zero alliances forming and banking and asset management. And then, you know, there was a big backlash. Has that taken the pressure off these firms to decarbonize their own investments?
0: You know, I think that it has. Even we've been doing this project for about 5 years now. A few years ago, there were a whole lot more net zero announcements that were coming out. There was a lot more posturing for green investments coming out. But with the sort of latest administration, sort of lack of regulation that we've seen lately, we've definitely seen a change, especially with the investing in the AI data center build out as well.
1: So how does this scorecard compare to previous years? Has there been any progress, or do you see, you know, retreat?
0: We've seen a very mixed results. We've had some firms that have made some progress as far as cleaning up their energy portfolios and transitioning. And then we've seen some other firms almost go the opposite way, and that would significantly harm their grade and their progress in transitioning their portfolio.
1: Are these investments in fossil fuels profitable as the, you know, much of the global economy is shifting to renewable energy?
0: We did an analysis to look at the oil and gas funds that private equity have put forward. And over the lifespan of those funds, about in the past decade or so, we were able to find that, you know, while these have been marketed as high yield, high return funds, we found that the median fund returned only 2% more than investors contributed. And after accounting for inflation, investors actually lost money on average. And of course, as climate chaos and climate disasters get more intense, the physical risk to those assets are going to increase as well. And while the private equity firms continue to make profit off of these investments through fees, through dividend recapitalization and paybacks, it's the public pension funds and sort of the people who are faced with the potential consequences should those investments go wrong.
1: Private equity, of course, exists to make money for its shareholders, right? And as you've said, maybe these investments aren't as profitable as they could be. But should this industry be responsible for trying to create societal change?
0: That's an interesting question. I think we would want to make sure that the investors themselves, who are the ones who are entrusting their pensioners' financial future to the private equity firms, are enacting solid guardrails and standards for what they want to invest in. So we think that, you know, the pension funds themselves and the investment staff are the ones who might have the ability to change course here and to make sure that their own portfolios are aligned with the goals that they want to stick to for their sort of transition plans.
1: Have you talked to folks in these private equity firms? How do they respond to this critique?
0: Yeah, so as part of our methodology, it's really important to us to make sure that we have the most accurate data that we could possibly have. So as a part of our methodology, we have reached out to each of the 20 private equity firms. Very few of them respond. Some of them have responded with a few edits that needed to be made, and we're always happy to make those edits and adjustments in the report. And then we've also followed up once the report has been published, offering to meet with them, to talk with them, be as a resource with them as they sort of make their energy transition plans for their own companies as well. We haven't gotten any offers of meetings yet, but we're always open to discussing and being a resource to both investors and the private equity firms.
1: All right. Amanda Mendoza is a senior researcher with the Private Equity Stakeholder Project. Thanks for your time.
0: Thank you so much.
1: As always, for more reporting on the economic story that is climate change, check out our podcast, How We Survive.

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1: This final note on the way out today. Well, here's one way to protect your job in the AI revolution. Lie. I saw this in Fast Company. In a survey from software company Vizier, nearly half of workers said they'd exaggerated their AI usage or expertise to colleagues or leadership to meet expectations. It's known as performative AI use, and no wonder 45% of the workers said they felt pressured to use AI, even when they're not confident in how to use it effectively. Our theme music was composed by BJ Lederman. Marketplace's executive producer is Nancy Fergali. Joanne Griffith is the chief content officer. Neil Scarborough is the vice president and general manager. And I'm Amy Scott. Have a great weekend. We'll be back on Monday.

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0: over the years, I've had to work to make sure that I always respect that instinct and bring that to the forefront and don't allow the noise or any input from the outside to kind of get in the way of that, and to be very confident and just self-assured. And that's the energy that I think I really bring to Popstar.
1: You've described the album Popstar as playful and exploring a lot of different micro sounds. Tell us about one song that really showcases that.
0: I think maybe Heavyweight.

0: This is Focus Black Oklahoma. I'm Dr. Autumn Brown.
1: And I'm Jacob Littlebear.
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1: A difficult chapter is unfolding for Osage language preservation in Oklahoma. The Osage Language Immersion School in Pawhuska, a program created to help a new generation learn and carry forward the language of the Osage people, is closing its doors. The decision has sparked questions about the future of language revitalization and the challenges of sustaining indigenous education programs. Here's FBO's Roma Carter.
3: What happens to a tribal community when an indigenous language is no longer taught? Further, what happens when that divestment into language comes from the chief himself? These questions have become obvious within the Osage Nation within the past few weeks due to the closing of Dapuska and Kondapi, the Osage Language Immersion School located in Pawhuska. In August, Joe Tillman, the newly elected principal chief of the Osage Nation, announced that Dapuska Language School, which teaches infants to the eighth grade, will be closing down 3 days before the 2026 school year began. This was alarming and unprecedented news for many Osage community members and parents, remarking that this sudden move was a decision made by the newly instated chief. Dapuska and Kondapi, translated as our school, opened in 2016 when community members and previous chief Jeffrey Standing Bear saw a gap in language acquisition. To them, adding a school for Osage children in Pawhuska, the capital of the Osage Nation, was efficacious to increase cultural retention and continuation. Cameron Pratt, the Osage language teacher and curriculum coordinator for Dapuska, was appointed at the inception of the school in 2016 and emphasizes he had an obligation to move the Osage language forward as a Wakonze or a teacher.
4: So I was influenced or my culture, learning my culture, and wanting to understand is what drove me. And once I started to learning, I just wanted to, I developed this this thing of, man, something more needs to be done, you know, something. I developed that responsibility of having this type of knowledge given the opportunity, and I really wanted this language to, the mission of the language program, which is still the same mission, is to revitalize the language.
3: A decade later, on August 5th, 2026, newly elected Chief Joe Tillman and his administration made the announcement that the Osage Nation was in a, quote, state of emergency, end quote, financially, according to a statement released by Tillman and his team. Tillman said that one annual year of the budget to keep the school open exceeds $3 million, equating to about $32,000 for each student, plus a growing need for expensive renovations. This news shocked the Osage community, especially Wakonze Pratt, who was told personally by Chief Tillman that the school would be left untouched.
4: I'm going to say that it was under false pretenses because he told me personally and his whole community of Gray Horse that he would never touch the school and he would never, everybody's jobs were safe. And he stood and told that. And that's, to be honest, that's what has, I feel, won him the election. And he was a congressman in Osage Congress for, they said, a decade. So he was aware of these things. And, of course, he if he would have openly said, I'm going to shut down the school whenever he was running for chief, I don't think he would have had a chance of being elected and a chance at all. And I think he knew that.
3: For Chief Tillman, the reasons for closing the school stem from financial shortages, but there is considerable contention on whether there really is a money shortage, and even more importantly, community members question whether money problems can outweigh the investment into continuing growth of the Osage language. Pratt says closing the language school remarks something deeper than mere budget cuts.
4: All they know is colonial ways of thinking, money, things like that. They don't understand. And whenever I was at, whenever I spoke to Congress, you know, so he was saying, you know, money this and costs a lot of money. But what's the real focus? They don't ask the people that know. They don't ask the people that are educated in that field. They just see a dollar sign and then just, you know, exactly what happened. And another problem that we have is, I know a lot of people talk about colonization. This is a problem with Mr. Tillman. It's a very good example. If we had, if anybody wanted to do a dissertation right now on this, on Native American studies and the effects of colonization and the things that's going on now, they would have a very good examples of the problems of colonization. And in the way Mr. Tillman does, they just don't see the value in it, and they don't understand the value, and they're not going to ask people what it's really going to take. It was very much like what we see going on in our federal government today, where we're creating a false flag, and then we're going in for an attack under a false flag, and something that Mr. Trump does, and it was very Trump-like, you might say. And
3: as Pratt notes, this theme of operating the Osage Nation as if it were a United States governing entity is in contradiction with indigenous values that are intrinsic to the peoples themselves. Operating the nation within a Western lens doesn't sit well with members for fear of erasure and assimilation into a colonialist capitalist system. Alex DeRoyen, an Osage artist, co-founder of the indigenous-led nonprofit Kinship Model and Mahoge, or a two-spirited individual, emphasizes the significance of what it means to be in the highest position of leadership in the nation as a chief, otherwise known as Kaika.
5: You know, nobody actually wants to be Kaika because you have to be last to get everything. Traditionally, you would be the last to get your meals. Your family would be the last to get their payments. They would be the last in everything because the people need to be taken care of before the chief and his family. That's how it used to be. That's the standards we expect, too, and that's the legacy Kaika is supposed to be upholding. But now we're getting away from that, little by little. It seems every election, that's slowly going away. So, you know, and that's kind of where it comes down to, is it feels as though he's lost sight of what Kaika truly means. Being Kaika means, you know, all those things. It means being selfless. It means thinking about yourself less, to the point where all your people is taken care of before you're feeding your family and yourself.
3: This sparks speculation about Chief Tillman's alignment with many members in his nation and their trust in his position of power. DeRoyen notes,
5: it feels as though Joe Tillman is more worried about dismantling Jeffrey Standing Bear's legacy more than he is actually preserving the Osage Nation. And to me, you know, he used the guise of the money as like his official way of talking about these things. But in deep reality of like what was going on, You know, it feels like his leadership is only reactory to Jeffrey's legacy instead of actually trying to go ahead. And if he didn't agree with it, then you can always modify it. You can always find other ways to work with it. But we know from Congress, who has the power of the purse, that this narrative of money being the issue is just not true.
3: For Focus Black Oklahoma, I'm Roma Carter in Tulsa.

0: Oklahoma is one of a relatively small number of states that requires voters who return absentee ballots by mail to have their signatures notarized or to follow other specific verification procedures depending on the type of absentee ballot. The requirement is intended to help verify a voter's identity and protect the integrity of elections. But it can also raise questions about access, convenience, and whether every voter has the same ability to navigate the process. Here's FBO's Nick Alexandrov with more.
1: I got it signed, I sent it off, and I spent months contacting anyone who I thought like this might need reported to. And I got sent in on a wild, wild goose chase that never ended.
0: Emily Del Grosso is a Tulsa notary.
1: At the risk of this not being useful to you, I also want to share that probably 2 years ago, I went to a bank that was not my bank to go get my absentee ballot notarized. And the notary there, I wasn't familiar with this bank, wasn't familiar with the notary, had sent someone other than herself out from wherever her office was to get my ID, brought it back to the notary, brought the ID back to me, had me sign it, not in front of the notary. Then the notary came out to stamp it and had critiqued my signature on my absentee ballot and said, well, this isn't your signature because I didn't, my signature leaves off the Grosso. I just signed M. Dell. That's my signature. And so she made me change my signature, which was quite odd, and hadn't actually watched me sign the document. Somebody else had, but the notary had not.
2: It hadn't happened the way it should have. Emily, a notary herself, wanted to report the incident. She wasn't sure where to turn.
1: At one point, I was told to file a report with the police, and I did that, and the police were like, I don't know why you're telling me this.
0: In Oklahoma, most absentee voters need to get their ballot signed by a notary. Only a few states require this step. One supporter say helps safeguard the system.
1: But as far as like making sure that notaries are doing things properly, I have outstanding questions about that, just because while I go above and beyond to make sure that I'm doing everything properly, in the one situation that things haven't been done properly for me, I was never met with anybody that addressed it.
3: The right procedure is...
0: That's Amanda Shankle-Knowlton, another Tulsa notary.
3: You're supposed to ask for their identification so that you can get their full name and basically match up the name that they say that they are signing and matching it up with that ID.
1: Ask for an ID, check to make sure it isn't expired and it's actually the person who's voting.
3: Once you've looked at their ID, you say, okay, go ahead and sign.
1: And then watch them sign the appropriate envelope.
3: Then hand it over to the notary and they put the notary information.
1: I also have anyone who I'm notarizing for sign my notary log so that I can keep track of what all I've notarized. That's just something that I don't believe is legally required in Oklahoma, but is best practice in case anything ever comes up, any questions. I also wanted to stress that I don't see how anyone has voted. The instructions in the absentee ballot indicate to vote, seal your ballot in an initial envelope, and then put that in another envelope that gets notarized. So to notarize, because I know notary, it's like, what do you do when you notarize something? I complete the requested information at the bottom, sign it, and then I stamp it with my stamp. This gets all returned to the voter. They seal it in a third envelope and add their stamps and mail it off, or they can skip the stamps and drop it off themselves. I'm not collecting anybody's ballots.
0: The special episode of Focus Black Oklahoma is part of a larger quarterly effort from Oklahoma Media focused on voting and elections. 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Focus Black Oklahoma

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0: With the light.
3: How many different women's legs have you shaved, would you suppose?
4: This is my 22nd.
3: 22nd, you're keeping an accurate count. Huh?
5: The 2026 Mullet Championship was held yesterday in Copenhagen. 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
8: What happens when music, community, entrepreneurship, and mental health come together under one roof? That's part of the vision behind rapper Pusha T's Cousins Con Festival. While the festival features music and entertainment, its programming also creates space for conversations about mental health, wellness, business, and entrepreneurship. FBO's Zakira Muhammad reports from Norfolk, Virginia, as she looks at Cousins Con not simply as a festival, but as a space for connection and exchange.
9: According to its website, Cousins Con is a multi-generational community gathering in Norfolk co-founded by Virginia native rapper Pusha T that happens every September, consisting of panels. The one-day event brings together voices from across the nation with a focus on Virginia, talking about the things that don't always make it to the main stage, including mental wellness and entrepreneurship. Cousins Con was held at the historic Attucks Theater, and the energy is part chosen family reunion and part symposium. The common theme was what it means to show up as your full, authentic self. Two of the panelists at the second annual event shared why these conversations matter in communities. One of the panelists was Justin Little, a Virginia Beach native who runs social media for a national nonprofit called Black Men Heal. He graced the stage to talk wellness, a word that to him means far more than therapy and medication. It isn't a clinical word, it's a cultural one. He says framing the conversation around wellness rather than just mental health opens doors that stigma has kept shut for generations.
10: Black Men Heal, which is based in Philadelphia, but we're pretty national. We supply free mental health services, including therapy for men of color. We're talking all things wellness, right? And so I'm speaking to, we talk about food, culture, you know, what you put into your body, but also mental wellness. And I think this is a great atmosphere for it because wellness is so much bigger than just mental health, right? Mental health is a part of it, but we reach a bigger audience, right? When we're talking wellness, not just like depression, anxiety, therapy, but just like how being around good people, being in a good environment, being listening to music, eating good food is wellness.
9: Little says the biggest hurdle in the Black community isn't access to care. It's the belief that you don't need it. He draws a direct comparison to the way people treat their physical health versus their mental health.
10: When you need to go to a dentist, you got a cavity to get filled, you go to a dentist. You need to get your car worked on, you go get your car worked on, right? You need to go to the grocery. But when it comes to our minds, so many of us in the Black community are like, yeah, I'm good. I got that. I don't need no help. And so the takeaway, I hope, is that people realize, yo, like, my mental health's important. I want to prioritize myself a little bit more. I want to be intentional about my wellness, about my self-care, about my goals, and I not allow myself to fall into the stigma that many of us have fallen into, which is we just sweep underneath the rug and not talk about it.
9: Black Men Heal is running a campaign currently called Beyond the Game, 1 yard closer to healing, by working with former football players on their mental health journeys and raising $150,000 to send men to therapy for free. Later in the day, the conversation shifted from wellness

0: to Roth. Reginald Pavel, a business consultant from Norfolk, Virginia, helps organizations innovate and grow. At Cousins Con, Pavel's panel was about defining what he called, quote, the typical diploma, unquote. His path to entrepreneurship didn't begin in a boardroom. It began with watching his parents.
1: Both of my parents were both entrepreneurs. My dad was a real estate guy, and he sold cars. And then my mom, and she did hair all throughout my childhood. And so I seen how they operated businesses, especially being self-employed. I knew that I wanted to own businesses that would run no matter of me being involved with them or not.
0: Pavel enrolled at Norfolk State University to study entrepreneurship, but says something didn't add up. The entrepreneurs he admired hadn't gone to school for it. They just done it.
1: All the YouTube videos I was watching and all the articles I would read, no one went to school for entrepreneurship. Either you just did it or you didn't do it. And so I dropped out. I was working at Apple, dropped out of Norfolk State, and I ended up starting my first business, which was a freelance. Like, I was basically offering cold calling services. So I'll just go to a business like, hey, are you having problems with outbound sales strategy? I'll do. Well, actually, I wasn't even calling it outbound sales strategy. I was just saying like, hey, look, I'll do some calls for you. And I did that and, you know, did a lot of online, like just reaching out to people, got a few clients, and I just kind of built from there.
0: From cold calling for clients, Pavel built up to bigger contracts, and instead of spending his earnings, he invested them. He says he lived below his means and poured his unrestricted income into other people's businesses. Now, through Pavel Ventures, he invests in small businesses directly. His message to the next generation is simple but radical. Stop copying someone else's blueprint.
1: My vision is for them to have the opportunity to be audacious and to have the opportunity to fail and be okay with failing and learn from the failure or learn from the loss and use that as information to get their win. Everybody's win is going to look different. Everybody's situation is different. And we have to stop this like copy paste success. Like it's like we want to look at someone and do exactly what they did. And that just don't work.
0: Pavel says some of the most thriving communities he's seen from Silicon Valley to beyond share one trait. They have audacity. The belief that they deserve to try and that failure is in the end.
1: To try and to fail is learning, is a win, is a win. And what happens is if you lose long enough, you just start winning because it's a mindset shift and you realize that your losses were never losses to begin with. You've been winning the whole time. Everything, anything that I've lost was a part of my win, right? Because there's a lesson in it. The only time you lose is if you don't learn.
0: Both men circle back to the same idea, authenticity. Whether it's Justin Little urging people to show up as themselves or Reginald Pavel embracing the cost of being true to who you are, here are empowering parting words. We hear from Little first and then Pavel.
2: But just show up as your authentic self. Understand that you have value just as a human being, just in who you are individually. And as long as you continue to be your authentic self, you are enough. You have value in this world.
1: I'm comfortable with who I am. Me being authentic to myself has cost me opportunities. Me being authentic to myself has also given me opportunities that were custom made for me. And so I'm willing to lose out on certain opportunities that weren't meant for me anyway. Just because you get it, that don't mean it was meant for you.
0: For Focus, Black Oklahoma, I'm Zakir Muhammad in Norfolk, Virginia.

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0: Food can tell us where we come from, who we are, and what we hope to pass on to the next generation. In Tulsa, Chef Chad Cherry is bringing those ideas to the forefront through the Second State of Black Food Summit, a gathering focused on Black foodways, culinary traditions, entrepreneurship, and the people shaping the future of food. FBO's Quraysh Ali Lonsanaw takes a closer look at the State of Black Food Summit, which is part of the Black Wall Street Nation Festival, in his interview with Chef Cherry.
1: The reason why we chose Tulsa and Black Wall Street was the symbolic nature of the place, right? The energy that just being on this soil in this location just has, right? The connection to legacy, to me, going back, looking back at what happened here is exactly how we should be positioning ourselves going forward. And so that's what makes it special. Like I said, it's a homecoming. It's a reconnect. And sometimes you got to look back to move forward. And, I mean, there's a couple other things, you know, we got some stuff, but that's really like the fact that this isn't a food conference. Like, we're going to eat well. We're going to eat well. We're going to drink well. We're going to do all the things, but chefs aren't coming here to cook. Most time when you hear about a chef conference, chefs is coming to cook. They're getting pimped out. An organization is selling $300 tickets because that chef has talent. No, the chefs are coming here to get fed, right? They get 4 days to where they can get their head out of serving other people and serve themselves. We want them to connect with like people because we feel like, yo, everything you need is in connections, right? In your community. We want them to learn some things that just you're not going to get time to know, like something as simple as leveraging AI for your business. If you're not in the culinary field, most people I think are starting to do that, but chefs were always in the kitchen. Most of us, like, literally don't even have a ChatGPT. Like, we don't have a login, right? So how do we show them how to do that, and how do we make it real for them? And then you also get vibes. There are extremely few spaces where Black people can be Black and just chill and just exist and not have to think about every word that comes out your mouth, not have to try to be culturally, like, aware. You can just be you. And we're not a monolith. So I love being able to create the spaces where we can come together and just exist in a way that feels as authentic to ourselves. And if we can do that and we're doing business and we're in community, come on, fam.
2: Are those some of the inspirations for the creation of this summit, of the conference?
1: Absolutely. Absolutely. Like, I got some pet peeves and some deeply held beliefs, right? One of my pet peeves is seeing culinary professionals like myself that, you know, 30, 40 years into the game, they have some kind of health issue and they don't have anything to retire on. The moment they stop cooking, they're done. Right. Or, you know, looking at I've lost friends to suicide. I've lost friends to drug abuse. I've lost friends to random health conditions, like quite literally a guy younger than me. My guy, Max Hardy out of Detroit, had 3 restaurants. You thought he was the pinnacle of success, and he walked out of his restaurant one day and didn't make it home, right? Not that he had health condition. He just literally dropped dead, overworked. These are, and I'm sure there are other things, but those are some of my pet peeves because you have some of the hardest working people ever, right? So that's the first thing. The second thing, as I said, some deeply held beliefs. I believe we're change agents. So when I looked at, and I gave backstory. So change agents in the sense that we can be pivotal in a lot of, in not solving, but bettering a lot of the problems in our community. And it's low hanging fruit, right? Like if you want to build a grocery store, fam, we talk about millions of dollars. But if you want to invest in a chef, a culinary professional, we can do this for relatively low money, help them be sustainable. And once they have a sustainable business, guess what? They're hiring in that community. They're training in that community. They're feeding that community and they're supporting other organizations that are doing work in that community. They become a hub. So when we thought about how do we magnify, how do we amplify this message? How do we reach more people? How do we get more chefs involved? Because right now in this game, you hear people talking about, oh, let's have a mac and cheese competition. Oh, let's have the best sweet potato pie, right? We're always in competition with each other. And that's how they want to showcase chefs. But I'm like, that is centering food. That's not centering the people. That's not centering the community. So how do we create a space where I can bring other people like myself that I know what y'all can do? And then bring some of the people that are already doing it, that they already got it, right? They know that food is more than just feeding people. How do we put them all together, make it organic, and give them a reason to exist so that the next time when they leave State of Black Food, they're going to go back into their communities and they're going to increase the positive good. And that's what the thought was with State of Black Food.
2: Is that a model to that could be replicated, thinking about as opposed to grocery stores, investing in chefs that can engage in the community that, you know, help improve nutrition or so on and so forth?
1: Absolutely. I'm going to give you an example. I'm going to talk about, you talk about a model that could be replicated. So, you know, I've been in Tulsa for 3 years. So came here, didn't know anybody. For year one, I didn't do any events. I just went to see what other chefs I could support, who I could connect with. I got to see the holes in the ecosystem. By year two, because I'm a non-physical space chef, I was able to get with the Dream Center, right? Get with the church. So, hey, they have a culinary need. I can fill their culinary need. Now we've got a kitchen. Now that I've got a kitchen, guess what? Several other chefs got a kitchen. When we did State of Black Food last year, people like Fresh RX, the crew that helped pass the food is medicine bill, they're like, oh my gosh, we want to do more cooking demonstrations, but we don't know where to get people. What do you mean? We got 20 chefs right here. So now all year, they're doing all kinds of different cooking demonstrations, which are helping North Tulsans. And now they've been able to expand, right? But also too, they were able to link with Chef Jeremy Johnson at the conference. So now they can do them at the food bank, which is a much better venue, so we can get more people in the room. This is replicatable because every community, even the ones that they say don't have it, they already have the existing infrastructure, right? There's not an infrastructure issue. There is a lack of people that can see the dots and connect the dots. And that's what chef culture does. I come in and I say, what is underutilized? Like the co-working space, I don't want to mess it up, but I think it was WeWork. And their whole business model was find underutilization. There's an office building that they've got 15 empty floors. We're not going to build an office building. We're going to sublease that. And then we're going to use that. So we look in places like Tulsa, but around the country, and what's underutilized? What resources are these? Church kitchens? Are these community centers, right? Do they have nonprofits there that need culinary support? And then we connect the dots. Because guess what? If I can get you into a kitchen, now you've got a licensed place, a safe place to cook. If a nonprofit needs support because you don't have the overhead of a restaurant, you can offer them the food support they need at a reduced rate because you don't have the same overhead. That nonprofit now is going to have better retention. And we've done this. We've done it where we had nonprofits that were getting grant dollars and they had very low retention, 50-60%. And as soon as they introduced food, all of a sudden 90% of their people were showing up week after week after week because they knew they would eat. Right. So the infrastructure is there. This is super replicatable. It's just about changing how we think about food and expanding how we think about culinary professionals and who's a culinary professional and who has the right to feed people, right? It's just, it's an ending thought.

0: leave your aunts at home? For this next story by Sandra Slade about her first outing to the club at the tender age of 15.
1: When I was younger, I thought my older female cousins were so sophisticated. They were able to go out on dates, wear clothes that they wanted, and occasionally stay out late. My cousin Cherie lived with us for a while, and I thought she was my older sister. My other older cousins made me feel like getting older was taking too long. Like my cousin Vanita, she had her own place and everything by the time she was 21. I dreamed of having my own place, like in New York, with my best friend Shelley. We would have apartments across from each other with rooms decorated in different cultures and colors. Having the ability to go wherever I wanted to go and do whatever I wanted to do. Boy, if I had only known about the things called rent, income, and bills. Hanging around my older cousins, boy, I couldn't wait to be grown. Every Thanksgiving, my dad's side of the family was swapped between going to Oklahoma City or Wichita. The grown-ups and those with kids would get hotel rooms. My family in Wichita usually stayed at their place or would come up for dinner and breakfast at the hotel. I would ask my parents if I could stay over at my cousin Vanita's or B's, and I always was told no. The next day at Thanksgiving, I would hear, or more likely, ear hustle, about what they did the night before, like going out to clubs or just sipping drinks at the bars. They would also mention how they couldn't wait for the older adults to get tired so they didn't feel so bad when they went out to the club. Whenever I heard this, I would think one day, I'm going to go. I imagined dressing up and wearing heels because I had been practicing walking in heels down our hallway. My mom let me put on kitten heels no more than 2 inches, and I had to walk up and down our hallway, so according to her, I would not walk like a duck in heels. Now, I was 15 and riding with my family to Wichita for Thanksgiving. My 11-year-old middle sister was irritating me by sitting close to me, and my baby sister was getting all the attention. I couldn't wait to see my cousins and eat good. We finally made it to Wichita, and for some reason, my dad only got one room for the five of us. He usually would get 2 rooms. One for him, my mom, and my baby sister. The other room for Sandy and I to stay in, which then one of my cousins, Monica, or her sister Tay, would also share. We were enjoying Thanksgiving and getting ready to do our usual games and crafts after dinner. I heard B say that she was probably going to lay down afterwards. My cousin Chiefy asked her if he could stay over because he didn't want to be surrounded by babies. He was only 17. My cousin Monica asked if she could come also. Vanita told B, "Sis, you better than me because I don't want a house full of children." She laughed and said, "Girl, I'm going to the club later." I figured this was my chance. Like the stars had aligned for this night. A sleepover in a grown person's place. I had visions of trying on clothes, makeup, and maybe sitting around with grown people gossiping. I slowly walked over to Mom and asked her if I could go. Well, exactly. I said that Chiefy and Monica were going to go, and I just wanted to hang with my cousin Monica. "Let me check with your dad first." I stood there hoping and wishing that my excitement would not be quelled because I had to watch my little sister, because the grown-ups were going to be enjoying themselves later, which really meant having their own party. Luckily, Sandy, Tay, and my cousin Amanda were having fun and they wanted to stay in the room. When my mom told me yes, I could go, I practically flew up the stairs to the room and grabbed my bag, not realizing that we still had games to play. As the games wound down and all the stuff had been put up, clean and to-go place made, it was time to go. Vanita left in her BMW telling B what club she was going to be at and holler at her later. Monica and I were so pumped, we could hardly wait. When we pulled into the driveway, we grabbed our backpacks and our to-go plates because, of course, we were going to be hungry again. When we walked into B's apartment, it was everything to us. Plants and nice pots, a big fluffy couch, candles here and there of various scents. Chiefy turns on the TV, then starts going through the VHS tapes. saying the titles out loud while asking, could we watch anything? B yells back as she's going to her room. She doesn't care and motions toward a stack of magazines for Monica and I to go through. Monica and I were gushing about taking everything in. Her odd-looking lamps, the incense holders, noting we couldn't wait to grow up. We jump when the phone rings. B yells, "Don't answer it. I got it," from her room. It's getting close to 10 p.m. and I figured, okay, it's time for bed. Only B hasn't told us where we're going to sleep in her one-bedroom apartment. B comes out and we can tell she's a bit frustrated. She asks us our age, me 15, Monica 16, Chiefy 17. And she hisses out a sigh and goes back to her room. She opens the door and tells Monica and me to come into her room. We are floored. There is a large walk-in closet. I had never seen one, and I am smiling from ear to ear. B sees us staring at all her clothes. B says, "Pick out something to wear tonight." Monica and I look at each other. Yes, we're going to play dress up. We try on leather skirts, silk blouses, cardigan sweaters, V-neck sweaters, boots. We mix and match several items, all the while getting B's approval. Once we have decided on a look, B calls Chiefy in and gives him a once-over. She sighs and gives him this long leather coat. We know it's not long enough for him, but it makes him look like a low-budget shaft. B then asks us how we feel, all of us smiling and looking at ourselves. She then asks us if we want to go out. We look at each other, unsure of what she is saying or if she is playing. She asks again, "Do you all want to go out to a club?" Chiefy immediately says yes. Monica and I are confused. B says, "Don't worry. You can use one of my old IDs. Nobody is going to ask you." Still confused, but excited, Monica and I shake our heads. Then B says, "Well, I guess we better get to putting on some makeup." I'm shaking because the closest I've been to makeup is to have colored lip gloss or handing my mom her makeup while standing there watching. Monica says yes, because she has on eyeliner. B tells us we are going to need a lot more if we are going to pass for her. Now, this is the 80s, so heavy blue eyeshadow, dark red lips. B had all the latest products. I think she spent an hour on our faces. Meanwhile, Chiefy was practicing his dance moves wearing that long leather coat. B pulls out her old IDs and tries to match us up to the picture, from our hair to our outfits. I was both super excited and nervous. I mean, an actual club? Monica started freaking out, saying, "What if we get caught? What if the police come? Or we can't make it in?" B assures us, the way she dressed us, no one would know. Once we're finished, we get in the car and head to the club. B was instructing us on who would go in first, which would be Chiefy, then Monica, me, then B. We would have to space out in line so it wouldn't be so obvious. We stood in line, Chiefy like he knew what he was doing, Monica looking nervously back at me and B. Chiefy goes in, then Monica. The security guard looks at me, nods me in. Once I'm in, I just start staring, looking around at the lights, drinking in the sound louder than anything I've ever heard, watching the people on the dance floor, and the smell of smoke circling around me. B caught up with us and ushered us to a table. I was so nervous and excited. I tried not to smile so much because, according to Monica, that made me look young. Chiefy got on the dance floor by himself, but I thought, wow, how brave. After about an hour, the club announced it was last call, which made me sad because I had never got the chance to dance. As we were leaving, Vanita pulled up and told us she was going to another club. Looked Monica and I over and said, "Well, well," then laughed. She told B, "Let's go to two and after." It was an after-hour spot. B said, "Well, since we got in there, let's go." I was thinking that finally, I get to dance. Monica was worried that we should go to bed. B said she was going and if we wanted to, she could drop us off. I begged for a little bit. Here we go. I've been in the club for a moment and I was ready to go to the next one. Vanita said we were all going or no one was going. So we all get in the respective cars and go to the after hours club. We get in, no problem. Right behind each other with not so much as a glance. Now, this club is less loud with more slow music, pool tables, and a lot more tables. Chiefy is talking to some guys at the pool table. Monica is sitting at a table talking to B, and I'm dancing beside the table. This man comes over and asks Monica if she wants to dance. She says no. He then turns to me and asks me if I was thirsty. I tell him yes, but just a Coca-Cola. The guy comes back with a drink and I thank him. We are talking about if I lived in Wichita or not. Just then, the DJ comes on the mic and says, "Somebody's mama is here." Chiefy, Monica, B, and I look towards the door, and there is Aunt Martha in her house coat and rollers, looking like she is ready to tear the place down. B pushes us toward the exit just on the other side of my aunt. We make it outside, and she looks at us and tells us to get in the car. She makes B follow us back to her place. Monica and I are crying and rocking and holding each other. Chiefy is just staring out the window. The car is silent with a heaviness in the air. We get to the apartment and nothing is said for a while. Aunt Martha says, "If I ever catch you in a club or anywhere near it, there will be trouble." Monica and I are bawling at this point. She says, "I'm not going to tell your dads because, baby, you would never be able to go anywhere." Shakily, we agree. Then she says, "Let me talk to B by myself." Monica and I go wash the makeup off, get our clothes, and get in the bed without making a noise. We could hear Aunt Martha yelling, but didn't dare make a sound. My aunt kept her word of not saying anything to our dads about us going to the club, but we never went out with B again until we were in our 30s. And still, we watched for Aunt Martha to bust into the club.

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Last year, Billy Strings released a live album with another ace bluegrass guitarist, Brian Sutton, called Live at the Legion. The duo performed in a more intimate setting than the arenas at which Strings usually plays. The American Legion Post 82 in East Nashville, playing a lot of music associated with Doc Watson. Billy Strings spoke with Fresh Air's Sam Brigger last year after that album was released. Let's hear the lead-off track from Live at the Legion, Nashville Blues, originally by the Delmore Brothers.

0: That's Billy Strings playing Doc Watson. We'll hear more of the Billy Strings interview with Fresh Air's Sam Brigger after a break. 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
0: 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We're listening to Fresh Air's Sam Brigger and his interview with songwriter and guitarist Billy Strings from last year. He has a new album called So Much for Goodbyes.
2: So, Billy, last year you came out with your album Highway Prayers. I wanted to play the second song from the album, In the Clear. This song is in the long tradition of happy-sounding, up-tempo bluegrass songs with really depressing lyrics. Can you talk about writing it?
3: Yeah, I mean, I don't know. I think this one was one that I wrote with my buddy Aaron Allen. He's a frequent collaborator. Me and him and

Welcome to The Fifth Floor with me, Farinak Amidi. The BBC World Service broadcasts in 45 languages around the world. Our job here at The Fifth Floor is to bring you the best of those stories in English and to also get you closer to the extraordinary work our journalists do. A new phenomenon is taking over the streets of Iran. Women on motorbikes. 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

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But here's the thing, we're not perfect. 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

0: Great music there. And music is always a part of Weekend Edition, along with great interviews with authors, as well as the important news of the week and the news of the last 24 hours. That's what Weekend Edition provides for you each Saturday morning. 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
1: Absolutely. And here at Public Radio Tulsa, we have a very engaged and responsive listener pool. We receive emails, voicemails, beautiful handwritten notes, and more, the good, the bad, and the ugly. We value what you have to say and see it as a welcome testament to what we do.
0: Yes, and you know, I have a note here from a recent contributing listener in Tahlequah who says, you know, I've commuted to work for 40 years, and for most of those 40 years, I've listened to NPR on my way to work. I have always appreciated the unbiased and accurate reporting of NPR, but now I know that more than ever, it's not just news I'm listening to. I'm listening to freedom of speech, and it's well worth my monthly donation to receive the gift of this freedom that we all deserve. Thank you, NPR. You know, I was listening to 1A earlier this week, and it was talking about how people don't even know what the First Amendment stands for.
1: Yeah.
0: You know, there are five things.
1: Yep.
0: Let's see if I can get them now.
1: Okay.
0: Freedom of the press, obviously. Freedom of speech. Freedom of religion. Freedom of assembly. And freedom of petition.
1: Yeah.
0: As Evan mouths the word across the... But those, you know, those five freedoms are important. And apparently in a recent survey, only 19% of Americans knew that.
1: Yeah.
0: So the First Amendment is strong here at Public Radio Tulsa, and it remains strong due to listener support.
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1: Yeah, and Rich, I have a really fun listener comment just to kind of close out this break. I am such a fan of your show ever since I moved to Tulsa. 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
2: Live from NPR News in Washington, I'm Windsor Johnston. Hurricane Nolo is moving toward Hawaii with its outer bands already reaching the Big Island and forecasters warning of potentially catastrophic flooding. Farther east, Hurricane Polo is threatening Baja California Sur, where a hurricane watch is in effect. The Pacific has already seen an extremely active hurricane season, with climate scientists pointing to the powerful Super El Nino pattern as a major factor. NPR's Ava Berger reports.
3: There have been no full-blown hurricanes in the Atlantic Ocean yet this season. It's the first time that has happened in more than a century. It's the exact opposite for the Pacific Ocean. The Pacific has already seen 18 hurricanes, more than the average, and these storms can be really strong. Gabriel Vecchi, a professor of geosciences at Princeton University, said Hurricane Polo increased faster than any hurricane he's ever seen.
4: It's a tale of two basins, the Pacific incredibly active and the North Atlantic incredibly inactive.
3: Vecchi and other climate scientists point to a super strong El Nino to explain the weather. This natural pattern occurs every few years and tends to suppress hurricanes in the Atlantic while fueling more storms in the Pacific. Ava Berger, NPR News.
2: Control of the House is on the line in November, with Republicans and Democrats fighting over a relatively small number of competitive districts. One of those battles runs through Allentown, Pennsylvania, a majority Latino city where both parties are making a push for voters. NPR's Barbara Sprunt reports.
5: Here in Allentown, worries about the economy and cost of living reign supreme. Barbara Gonzalez-Rosati sees the toll it takes as she runs a daycare.
6: Regardless of your political party or your ethnicity, we're all feeling the same things. It's gotten to the point where there's almost, or we're gearing towards two classes of people, the filthy rich or the dirt poor. We're squeezing out the middle class.
5: Republicans made inroads with Latino voters in the 24 cycle, something they're trying to replicate come November. Barbara Sprunt, NPR News, Allentown, Pennsylvania.
2: In Paris, hundreds of thousands of people greeted Pope Leo on his way to celebrate an outdoor mass as part of his four-day visit to France. NPR's Eleanor Beardsley reports from the French capital.
7: Oh, wow, I'm by the Arc de Triomphe, and the Pope just came by. The Pope came by in his Popemobile, and people went wild. I saw him. He was not far away. It was amazing. There are more than 500,000 people out here in central Paris. It's like a sea of people waiting on this Pope, waiting for this mass.
2: That's NPR's Eleanor Beardsley reporting from Paris. This is NPR News.
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1: Yeah.
0: It kind of does feel like spring because, you know, there's storms in the air and it's nice and cool still, but we will take that after our summer we've had. And coming up on Weekend Edition, we'll look at how busy the Supreme Court has been on election cases. There was a decision on Trump's mail-in ballot issue, and then they rejected Missouri's redistricting plan. So once again, more news on the elections as we prepare for the midterms. And you'll hear that story coming up in just a moment on Public Radio 89.5.
1: You know, Rich, we are always delighted when we have listeners that take the time to reach out to us with comments, accolades, suggestions, questions. 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
0: Yep, and we had just a note. This is especially relevant as we move closer to the midterm election. Thank you for what you do in reporting unbiased truth. 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
1: That's awesome.
0: That's how we market. 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Yeah, it's great. That's a great comment.
1: Yeah, that's awesome. 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
8: This is Weekend Edition from NPR News. I'm Scott Simon. Thank you for being with us. When President Trump called for redistricting around the country last year, Republicans in Missouri were among the first to respond. And late yesterday, the Republican plan for Missouri was rejected by the U.S. Supreme Court. It's likely the last big redistricting ruling, with early voting already underway in midterm elections. It could be a small boost for Democrats in their effort to retake control of Congress. Jason Rosenbaum of St. Louis Public Radio joins us now. Jason, thanks so much for being with us.
9: Thank you so much for having me.
8: And Missouri Republicans had targeted one particular congressional seat currently held by a Democrat. Tell us about the district and what will happen now.
9: So Republicans targeted Democratic Congressman Emanuel Cleaver's Kansas City-based district. They split the heavily Democratic city into three largely rural districts, imperiling Cleaver's ability to win another term. The Supreme Court blocked that because citizens had gathered petitions to make the redistricting subject to voter approval, and that won't be decided until November 3rd, so the map can't be used in this election. Cleaver told me he was grateful that Missourians went through the referendum process.
10: The joy, I think, now is generated by the fact that the people won this battle.
9: And now Cleaver is the heavy favorite to win re-election in November.
8: And Jason, where does this leave redistricting nationally?
9: Well, remember, Trump started this rare mid-decade redistricting race. Usually it's done at the start of the decade. And with Texas and Florida and other states doing it, Republicans ended up with about 9 more seats tilted their way across the country than Democrats. Without Missouri, it's down to 8 seats. But of course, it'll still come down to how people actually vote in all those districts and hundreds more across the U.S. Republicans barely have a majority in the House. Every seat could be important.
8: And as I understand it, some voters will now be in different districts for the November election than they were for the primaries. How did that happen?
9: The Republican Secretary of State, Denny Hoskins, instructed that the GOP map must be used in the primary. He knew there was a petition initiative giving voters a say over whether to use it, but he decided very late in the process that citizens' initiatives do not apply to redistricting. So that's the map that was used in the primary, but the Missouri Supreme Court ruled that was incorrect and said that map was never in effect. The U.S. Supreme Court declined to intervene on that decision twice in the last month, and that led election officials to plan on the old map used in 2022 and 2024 for the November elections. But Republicans challenged that in federal court, which ruled in their favor, and that's how it got to the U.S. Supreme Court, though very late in the process.
8: And now the U.S. Supreme Court has ruled on this conflict between the other courts. So is the election in Missouri on track?
9: Yes. The U.S. Supreme Court said it's too late to go back to the Republican-drawn map. They said it would cause electoral chaos and the state should stick with the map used in 2024, even though it's different from the primary map. Local officials like Brianna Lennon, county clerk in Boone County, and that's home to Columbia, Missouri, are relieved. She said they'd already sent out thousands of absentee ballots to voters.
11: I did not realize until that opinion came down how much stress had been in my body that is now relieved. The fact that we can now confidently tell absentee voters that their vote will count, they can be confident that their vote will count and that the ballots are not going to change is a huge relief.
9: So election officials and Missouri voters have some finality going into November.
8: Jason Rosenbaum with St. Louis Public Radio. Thanks so much.
9: Thank you.
8: At the Republican National Convention in Dallas last month, ahead of the midterms, President Trump asked his supporters
12: to pretend that I'm on the ballot.
8: Some Republican candidates, especially in competitive races, don't have to pretend and are trying to step away from some of President Trump's most unpopular policies.
13: I've called for an immediate and successful end to the war in Iran so that families can see some relief at the pump and at the checkout line.
8: That's Ashley Hinson, the Iowa Republican running for the Senate, speaking at a press conference yesterday. NPR political reporter Elena Moore joins us. Elena, thanks so much for being with us.
14: Good morning, Scott.
8: 38 days until Election Day. What is increasing Republicans' worry over being associated with President Trump?
14: Well, you know, Democrats have been campaigning on the need to address rising costs throughout the midterm cycle, but I think that message only got louder once the war in Iran began. And Trump's defended his decision to go to war, but it's tricky for Republicans on the ballot this fall because the war is unpopular. Voters are worried about how the conflict is affecting the cost of gas and groceries. But this week, we did, as you said, we saw several GOP candidates who are running in these tight competitive races directly make that connection, like Ashley Hinson in Iowa. This message shift makes sense if you look at the polls, which show Republicans trailing Democrats on the generic ballot. And, you know, the latest NPR PBS News Marist poll has Democrats up by 12 points over Republicans.
8: And the shift in messaging is interesting given the premium that President Trump puts on loyalty.
14: Oh, yeah. I mean, he's always put this emphasis on party loyalty, but, you know, he's kind of in a different era of his political career right now, you can argue. Trump is a lame duck, and he's also facing, like, you know, historically low popularity among voters, which is important to note because Trump has repeatedly, like you said, told voters to act like he's on the ballot this fall. And, you know, that's something that once again could put GOP candidates trying to appeal to moderates and independents in a tough situation.
8: The president hosted a three-day summit in Washington, D.C. with China's president Xi Jinping this week. What do you know about the visit?
14: Well, yeah, I mean, there was a lot of pageantry. You know, there was a big state dinner. Trump gave Xi a private tour of the South Lawn, and they literally rolled out the red carpet for his arrival. As for what came out of the meetings between China and the U.S., it doesn't appear to be much. The U.S. has said it's extending a trade truce with China for 2 months. But, Scott, there's still a lot of unanswered questions about what this relationship between these two countries looks like moving forward. For one, the summit comes amid rising concerns about what the U.S. and global leaders should do when it comes to regulating AI. But Trump has repeatedly pushed back on that, saying the U.S. needs to stay in competition with China. So, you know, likely more to come there. And we should also say Xi and Trump are expected to see each other two more times before the end of the year at different geopolitical events.
8: And a big story playing out in court this week after the president banned CNN, MSNBC, and Politico from the White House. Where do things stand right now?
14: I mean, there was a lot of back and forth on this story throughout the week. A few days ago, a federal judge ruled that the White House had to give access back, at least temporarily. But the fight continues. As of last night, Friday night, the White House barred CNN from traveling aboard Air Force One today as the president goes to Tennessee for a college football game. And Scott, what makes this extra complicated is CNN was supposed to be the TV press pooler today. And that can really matter. You know, Trump has always had this love-hate relationship with the legacy news media. He rags on them. He says fake news. But every day, the White House press pool plays a pretty big role in disseminating information about the president. They travel with him, they cover his events, and they quickly share video and audio that often ends up on national broadcasts. And at points this week, as several major news outlets boycotted doing pool duties or broadcasting that footage, it meant Trump, who is and has always been a showman, got less airtime.
8: NPR's political reporter, Elena Moore, thanks so much for coming in to see us today.
14: Thanks, Scott.
8: The world took note when President Trump told the United Nations General Assembly this week that he had asked himself whether to make a deal with Iran or, quote, do I annihilate the Islamic Republic? Do I drive them into hell with no chance of survival and no hope of future greatness or generations? Those words seem especially forbidding from a leader who can command armies to march and missiles to fly. On August 6, 1945, President Harry Truman told the world the United States had dropped the first atomic bomb on Hiroshima, Japan. It instantly killed an estimated 70,000 people. Some 40,000 more died later in Nagasaki, and tens of thousands more from radiation illnesses in the days, weeks, months, and years thereafter. In his speech announcing the nuclear attack on Hiroshima, President Truman called it a harnessing of the basic power of the universe and added cautions about protecting the world from the danger of sudden destruction. Nuclear weapons have not been used in war since, and Truman's successors have been pointedly measured when they talk about them. As President Ronald Reagan put it, a nuclear war cannot be won and must never be fought. And President John F. Kennedy ordered U.S. ships to blockade Cuba to prevent the Soviet Union from installing nuclear missiles in 1962. He told Americans, we will not prematurely or unnecessarily risk the costs of worldwide nuclear war, in which even the fruits of victory would be ashes in our mouth. In 1974, President Gerald Ford told the U.N. General Assembly, a very stark reality has tempered America's actions for decades and must now temper the actions of all nations. Prevention of full-scale warfare in the nuclear age has become everybody's responsibility. Today's regional conflict must not become tomorrow's world disaster. And in 2017, President Obama visited the peace park that now stands in Hiroshima and said, among those nations like my own that hold nuclear stockpiles, we must have the courage to escape the logic of fear and pursue a world without them. All strong words from presidents sworn to protect the United States. So strong and measured, they might have felt it wasn't necessary to add threats of annihilation and no chance of survival.
0: Strong comments there from Weekend Edition host Scott Simon, something you hear every Saturday, his weekly commentary. And if you appreciate his commentary, as well as the range of news and information, story about the arts that you hear on Weekend Edition, we encourage you to make your gift this morning at publicradiotulsa.org.
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1: Absolutely. And Rich, we have a quick challenge update. So we have an anonymous donor who pledged $2,000 for this Saturday to both of our NPR stations, that is KWGS and KWTU. And this donor hopes that we get at least 15 pledges by the 10 o'clock hour or so. And we are sitting at 8 right now, which is awesome.
0: That is absolutely good news. And thank you if you've made your donor. And speaking of the Southwood, we have a new donor who is making their gift and taking advantage of that Southwood e-voucher. And they left this comment: I wanted to donate for years, but haven't financially been able to. I'm not saying that things have gotten that much better. Apparently a graduate degree is essentially useless in America now, but it's worth making small sacrifices for the greater good. Keep up the good work. Well, I just want to say to that listener, thank you. We're touched by that because we know times are tough for a lot of people. And we've been hearing from listeners who say, you know, I've just had to go through what I spend and I can't continue my membership. So it's important for all of us to realize that for those of us who are financially able, it's time for us to pick it up and to support something we obviously believe in and something we listen to and we utilize. It depends on all of us. So do make your gift at publicradiotulsa.org.
1: 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It's the big red button at the top right-hand side of the page.
8: This is Weekend Edition from NPR News. I'm Scott Simon. The rising prices of fuel, groceries, everything else was reflected in the turbulent government bond market this week. Investors who lend money to the government are demanding bigger returns. That is driving up borrowing costs for everyone else. The average rate on a 30-year home mortgage, for example, jumped above 7% this week, the highest since President Trump returned to the White House. NPR's Scott Horsley joins us. Scott, thanks so much for being with us.
15: Good morning, Scott.
8: The housing market was already in a slump. Could this make it worse?
15: It certainly doesn't help. If you go back to February, just before the Iran war began, the average rate on a 30-year home loan briefly dipped below 6%. And people were beginning to think this might be the year we'd see a rebound in the housing market. Instead, rates have moved in the opposite direction. And economist Anthony Smith, who's with Realtor.com, says that just makes it more expensive for anyone who's trying to buy a home.
16: There is definitely a psychological weight when you start getting into that 7% range. It's hard to adjust to, especially when this is typically the best time to buy during those fall to winter months.
15: We've just come through the spring and summer home buying season, which was pretty much a bust. Home sales in August were the slowest in 14 months. And when people aren't buying houses, they're also less likely to buy things like furniture and appliances.
8: And Scott, how are the 7% mortgage rates affecting sellers?
15: You know, high interest rates aren't great for sellers either. They are not cutting prices for the most part. Home prices have been climbing for more than 3 years now. But about half the homeowners who have a mortgage themselves are paying interest rates of less than 4%. And Smith says they're not eager to trade that for a 7% loan, so many are just staying put, even if they would really like to move.
16: If you don't have those pressures placed on you, or like, you know, a new job or anything like that, it gets a bit easier to rationalize and justify sitting at home a little bit longer.
15: Even though a lot of current homeowners feel stuck, for the limited number of buyers, there are more homes on the market to choose from that could put buyers in a stronger bargaining position if they're able to stomach these 7% mortgage rates.
17: And what's caused the mortgage rates to climb up so much?
15: Mortgages are typically pegged to the rate on 10-year government bonds, and that 10-year Treasury yield has jumped sharply in the last couple of weeks. It closed Friday just below 5.2%, which is the highest it's been in more than two decades. And the reasons for that are kind of a good news, bad news story. The good news is, even with these high rates, the U.S. economy's been resilient. Unemployment's low. Retail spending is solid. Big tech companies are still shoveling tons of money into artificial intelligence. The bad news is the Federal Reserve may have to tap the brakes even harder and raise interest rates even higher to bring inflation under control. Here's the way Fed Governor Michael Barr described it in a speech this week.
18: Economic growth is strong and the labor market is solid, but inflation is above our 2% target and not clearly trending toward target in a timely way.
15: Part of the challenge is the hottest parts of the economy, like the booming AI sector, are pretty much immune to these higher interest rates. It's the weaker parts, like housing, that get clobbered. And it looks like beatings will continue until morale improves.
17: And why is morale so weak if the economy is okay?
15: Because the cost of living is still high. It's going up faster than the average worker's paycheck, and rising interest rates just make things even more expensive for anyone who has to borrow money.
17: NPR Scott Horsley, thanks so much.
15: You're welcome.
17: From now through the November elections, NPR's reporters are bringing us the Immigration Briefing, a weekly look at the Trump administration's immigration crackdown. This week, we focus on the expansion of detention centers managed by Immigration and Customs Enforcement. NPR's immigration correspondent Jasmine Garst joins us now. Jasmine, thanks so much for being with us.
19: Hi.
17: This week, you reported on ICE's huge expansion of its detention system. How's that going?
19: Yeah, so right now, ICE is the highest funded law enforcement agency in the U.S., and that's because they got $75 billion in additional funding last year. Now, listeners might remember that earlier this year, they started buying a bunch of warehouses to reconvert into detention centers, and they faced a ton of backlash for that. Now, let's fast forward to today. The government is selling most of those warehouses, but ICE is also detaining record numbers of people. They arrested about 100,000 people in July and August alone, according to DHS. And in order to house all those people, they need detention centers. So I'm going to play you a clip from the August earnings call for GEO Group, which is the private prison company, one of the main ones that ICE works with. This is CEO George Zoli. He's speaking to an investor.
20: They're at a presently about 68,000. So they have another 30,000 or so more beds to go.
19: And so what you're hearing there is this push for expansion. We use documents attained by Project Saltbox, which is a nonprofit watchdog that tracks the expansion of ICE's power. And they show that Homeland Security signed construction contracts worth over $7 billion just this week to expand immigration detention in several states, New York, Texas, California. ICE also announced it's going to be expanding in Colorado, Washington, and Pennsylvania.
17: And while you were reporting on this expansion, you found out that ICE is looking into mobile detention facilities. What are those?
19: Right. So buried in all this paperwork about the expansion is a page about Pennsylvania, in which ICE says it's looking to create something called mobile detention facilities. And what they describe is like a network of vans that would follow agents into the field as they're making arrests. Here's Michael Ristin, a co-founder of Project Saltbox.
21: Very conspicuously missing from this description was, what are the standards for how long a person can be kept in a van? How are people using the bathroom? How are they feeding them?
19: We reached out to ICE multiple times and we did not get a response.
17: And do we know why Pennsylvania?
19: We think that it's because Pennsylvania is such a huge state in which a lot of police departments don't cooperate with ICE, so they can't hold detainees for the agency. But Scott, I think there's a bigger picture here, which is, you know, how vast and sweeping these immigration raids are that they would require a mobile detention unit. These aren't targeted operations in which ICE is going after someone with a criminal record. And the detention statistics show that. Right now, you have around 65,000 people in ICE detention, and around 70% of them have no criminal conviction.
17: And while we're speaking of detentions, there has been a lot of concern in recent days, in particular over excessive and even deadly use of force during ICE arrests and at detention centers.
19: Yes. So this week in Austin, Texas, a man named Wilber Rafael Garces Perez, 28 years old, was shot. He's part of a long list of civilians who've been shot by ICE agents. And there's been so much talk in the last year or so about agents wearing body cameras. Several states require that police wear body cameras. And, you know, ICE received $20 million for body cameras, and they themselves have said they have enough body cameras to put on all of their agents. And yet the shooting of Garces Perez, once again, we saw that the agent was not wearing one, and this keeps happening. Now, when it comes to detention, we are now at an unprecedented number of deaths in immigration detention centers, 58 deaths since Trump took office, and that's according to Homeland Security's own count.
17: NPR's Jasmine Garst, thanks so much.
19: Thank you.

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1: 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It's Rich Fisher and Evan Johnson with you this morning on this Saturday morning during our fall fund drive, asking for your support to keep Weekend Edition, programs like the TED Radio Hour, Radio Lab, Wait, Wait, Don't Tell Me, This American Life, and so many more coming your way on a Saturday. A little rainy Saturday, but it's kind of nice, you know?
2: It's just lovely.
1: Says it's fall.
2: Yeah.
1: And it's really is nice out there. And we encourage you to make your gift this morning at publicradiotulsa.org.
2: Yeah, good morning. And there's something that we do know about NPR listeners, that we all love learning about the world around us. We love that sense of

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1: 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Hey, I bet you forgot a name. 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Or maybe the seventh grade, or maybe your entire middle school. 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That's coming up on the TED Radio Hour. You're going to want to hear this conversation. But before you do, make your gift at publicradiotulsa.org before you relive maybe some of those awkward moments in your own lives that we all have.
2: Yeah, and thank you for that. 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
2: And I will kind of close this out with a quick update from our challengers. Again, we have an anonymous donor who pledged $2,000 to benefit both KWGS and KWTU. And we're sitting at 10 donations right now. We're hoping to get at least 15 by the end of the day. So we are on track. And we also want to thank Tom and Patty Hoffman for their continuous donation.

0: like sands through the hourglass, so are the days of our lives.
1: I'm in the Fort Myers, Florida airport, and I went through security.
2: Day 15 with the potato.
1: And they checked my bag, and he went right for the potato, and he took it out, and he looked at me and said, "It's a potato." And then the nice man gave me back my bag with the potato. And now we go to Chicago and then to Ottawa. So then the customs... That's the last leg is the toughest one, but we made it through with a nice man saying it's a potato. So that was good. Okay. Potato, back on home soil here. Let's go. You can't have my potato. You can try, but you can't take it. My potato lives on.
3: Exhibit number 3.
4: Reine blanche, reine de mai, Rickenacker, rognon rose, Rohan.
3: 1 billion years of solitude.
2: So
3: take that, Gabriel Garcia Marquez.

0: For this one, reporter Rachel Cusick is going to take us from a grain of sand to a pile of rocks.
1: A big old pile of rocks.
2: Rocks from between about 1 billion and 1.7 billion years ago.
1: But also the man who uncovered their secret.
2: My name's Roger Buick. I'm a earth scientist and an astrobiologist.
3: All right. Okay, Roger, I'm so excited.
1: These days, Roger is a very accomplished professor over at the University of Washington. But when he started studying these rocks, he was kind of like a baby scientist.
2: Yes, it was after I'd finished a PhD, but before I ever got a university job. So my future career hinged on finding something interesting in these rocks.
3: Were you just hoping that this might be a big break or something?
2: I certainly was. Yes, it was very poorly known time in Earth history. And I was hoping to find earlier evidence of animal life, earlier evidence of complex multicellular life. And so I started out.
1: But first, Roger had to get the rocks that were that age, which just so happened to be deep in the Australian outback.
2: Yeah, that's right. I spent months in the desert with a field hand. We would walk out every day up to 20 miles in 95 degree heat in gorges and slot canyons with sledgehammers and chisels to break the rocks up.
1: So how big of a rock do you end up with?
2: Fist-sized chunks, carrying them on our backs all the way back to our base camp, bag them up, put a number on them, and ship them back to America. Anything alive would have been microscopic, so you need to analyze the rocks closely back in the lab.
1: So he has to get them back to Harvard, which is where he worked. And once he has them there, he has to take each one of these rocks
2: and cut it into little slices so you can shine light through this thin sliver of rock. And then you can look at it under a microscope, see if there's any little single-celled fossils in the rock.
1: So Roger is staring into this microscope day after day, rock by rock, slice by slice,
2: hoping to discover something unexpected. Something novel, something weird.
3: So how long are you looking into the microscope looking for something weird?
2: 2 years.
3: 2 years? You spent 2 years looking into the microscope?
2: Oh, my God. We collected a lot of rocks.
1: And after two whole years, 600 something whatever days,
2: I discovered nothing.
3: Oh my gosh.
2: Found nothing.
3: So you're in
1: the He realized this entire period of Earth's history.
2: It was supremely uninteresting.
1: As far as he could tell, there were no great events, no dramatic evolution of life, no ice ages, no giant volcanoes, no shift in the chemical composition of the sea or the air for close on a billion years.
2: Nothing happened.
1: But inspired by his work, this has now become a famous period in time in Earth's history. It's called
2: the Boring Billion.
3: I think I have a hard time wrapping my brain around what a billion years would have felt like.
2: A billion years is an incomprehensibly long time. Imagine it. It's a year and then a billion of them. it's incomprehensible.
3: It almost makes me angry then that you're like just giving it. You have like the largest frame that you could possibly be looking into and there's nothing there. Like that just feels maddening to me.
2: Well, it's strange, you know. The rest of Earth history seems to have been dynamic and full of change. The atmosphere got oxygen in it. There were snowball Earth events when the Earth froze over completely several times. Radical originations and extinctions of organisms. Lots changed fast. But the rocks I was looking at seemed to record none of that. There were bacterial communities in the ocean. The only life on land at that time would have been a little layer of cells in damp places. But the climate, the chemistry of the oceans, the activities of life are all interacting with each other and stabilizing each other for close on a billion years. It's uncanny.
1: I think what's so cool to think about is like when you think of the history of life on Earth, you just kind of imagine like conflict and change and like things that struggled and things that fought. And there's just something weirdly comforting about knowing that for a billion years, Earth was like, it's okay. We don't have to change anything. Like, let's just keep things the way they are. It's kind of working right now.
2: And that is remarkable in a way.
3: Do you ever feel guilty for calling it dull or boring when you look back on that paper?
2: No, not a shred of guilt. I feel no remorse. And let's say this, I don't work on that interval of Earth history anymore. I'd had enough. I work on much older rocks now. And I'm also an astrobiologist, so I also ponder questions about, is there life elsewhere in the universe?
3: And not like that boring stuff that you were working on earlier.
2: Well, the universe is vast, and boredom may be a feature of life in the universe. We don't know. Maybe that's exciting.
4: All right, we got to take a quick break, and we'll be back in just a billion years.
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7: 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A previous version of this story incorrectly quoted the lyrics to Madonna's 2000 hit, Music. 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
11: Annie, I have my potato again.
0: Day 25 with the potato.
11: Tonight with the potato. Ah, the potato is getting old, older every day. It's drying, it's parched, it has little barnacles on it. I still do like the shape. I feel that I enjoy the simplicity of it, and it's sort of a comfortable feeling because the potato, I don't have to explain myself to it, and it's fine with me, I think. But I think we understand each other. We don't really have to say anything sometimes. But it's sad the potato won't always be here. Sad it can't always be this way. But it is hanging in there pretty good. Okay, bye.
3: All right, Lulu.
12: Latif.
3: Radiolab.
12: We are back with contributing editor Heather Radke, taking us to starchy places we would not otherwise have gone ourselves. And I'm actually sort of surprising myself to the degree that I'm enjoying it.
0: Okay, so I'm going to say this is a pretty potato-y potato. So if you can just read our last exhibit text here.
12: Okay. Exhibit 4, potato, c'est moi. I feel like I need to read that in a Miss Piggy voice.
3: Do it. What? Please do.
12: Yeah.
3: Please
12: hold on,
3: do.
12: Okay, hold on. Wait, let me try. Exhibit number 4.
13: Captain Vandel, Cardinal Kennebec, Kirpondi, King.
12: Potato, c'est moi.
14: A friend of mine on my way here, when I was talking to him, he goes, you should introduce yourself as the Spudstead. I'm like, I'm sure they're going to love that.
3: We do love that. We love it.
1: Okay, so for this next story, Heather, actually, let me join in on the conversation with this guy here.
14: My name is Matt Severson. I'm the director of the Margaret Herrick Library.
0: The Academy Awards Library.
14: Yes.
0: Okay, right. So I invited Matt to talk to us today, not about the Oscars or some super famous red carpet star.
13: Agatha, Agria, Aida.
0: But instead about a lesser known but truly brilliant filmmaker.
13: César, Calgary, Castellin.
0: Named Agnès Varda.
14: That's our lady.
0: Varda was a filmmaker and a photographer and an artist, and she died just a few years ago.
14: I believe she was 90 years old when she passed away.
0: She's known for being an important part of this French film movement in the 60s that brought the cameras out of the glossy film studios and into the streets with real people doing real things. And that had a huge influence on the way movies are made around the world today. But the thing I'm going to tell you about happened much later in her career. In 2000, when she was in her 70s, she made this film
14: called The Gleaners and I.
0: It was a documentary about the French tradition of gleaning,
14: which is the act of salvaging what other people have discarded.
13: C'est moi.
0: And during the course of the film, Varda also looks at herself, her own aging body.
13: Il y a mes cheveux.
0: The camera focuses on the white roots of her hair.
13: Et mes mains.
14: And on her hand, which is wrinkled,
13: c'est bientôt la fin.
14: Has sunspots.
13: Bon.
0: Pour le moment, and the most famous scene in the film happens in a field where there's been a potato harvest.
14: There's all these potatoes that are in the dirt, which aren't good enough, and are there to kind of rot. And
0: Varda is standing there watching as this man roots through the left behind potatoes, looking for the ones that are still good.
14: And he picks one up that is in the shape of a heart.
0: It's yellowish brown and dirty and it's big. And she kind of cries out. She's like, give me the heart. And she looks at it.
13: Quelle surprise.
0: She puts it in her bag and she starts looking in the dirt, sort of digging through the dirt for other heart-shaped potatoes. And she films her hands reaching out for them and picking them up.
13: And I met, if I could say, heart-shaped potatoes. And then I took them home. I found them beautiful.
0: Here she is talking about it in a lecture years later.
13: And this is the cheapest and the most modest vegetable. And its shape gave us a message.
0: It was this discarded object. It was worth nothing. But the shape invited her to keep looking at it and to think about what it made her feel.
13: And that heart-shaped potatoes became important.
0: After that film came out, Varda just kept looking at potatoes and thinking about potatoes. And 3 years later,
14: at the Venice Biennale,
0: one of the most important contemporary art shows in the world.
1: Ooh.
14: Yeah.
0: Varda is invited to do an art installation there. And you know, artists are always doing weird, provoking, disturbing art experiences that are making you think about God or the environment or death or whatever.
14: Right.
0: But Varda just shows up with a bunch of potatoes.
3: Okay.
14: The name of her exhibit is Patatutopia, essentially potato utopia. She took about 1,500 pounds of potatoes and put them on the floor.
3: Whoa.
14: And then there's also a video installation on the wall.
0: Three different screens showing a close-up of a potato, a faraway shot of a potato, a slow pan across a pile of old, wrinkly, heart-shaped potatoes growing these long, white roots. And they look kind of almost like gross or bizarre and also kind of beautiful, but they're almost not even identifiable as potatoes.
1: Wow.
0: But really, the crown jewel of this exhibit was actually, it's actually, well, Lulu's never seen these pictures, so maybe we should just Google Agnès Varda Venice Biennale.
14: Yeah.
4: Oh, yes. Okay.
0: Because mingling amongst all these like well-dressed, arty people with their sunglasses.
4: Sorry, I got there. Okay.
0: Okay. All right. So, Lulu, why don't you tell us what you see?
4: Okay. I see an older woman. She's got like grayish hair and some purple in it. It's like a short, blunt cut kind of. And she is in a giant potato costume. It's very... It looks really like a potato, and all you can really see is her head and her little hands poking out of it, kind of going like jazz hands almost, like, here I am. And it's just, it is the color of a potato. There's creases, there's crinkles, and she is just she looks like a sweet old lady in a potato.
14: And in the potato costume is an audio rig. And so coming out of the potato costume,
13: Agatha, Agria, Aida, Alaska,
14: is Aloha, her speaking all the names
13: Amila,
14: of
13: Amila, Anais, Annabelle,
14: dozens and dozons of different types of potatoes.
4: No. So just listing kinds of potatoes in French?
14: In French.
13: Clostar, Colorado, Comtesse, Concurrent, Coralie, Corinne, Corolle, Cynthia, Daisy, Dali, Passalvador. Delis, Désirée, Dita, Duchesse, Early Rose, Eden, Elkanah.
4: Oh, this is very surreal and wonderful, but what is it actually about for her?
14: I have a quote, actually. She said, "Utopia is the belief that by filming an old rotten potato, you can express the beauty of the world. And looking at the potato is like looking at a face, at how different each person is, and giving everyone the right to be themselves, to look beautiful in my camera."
0: I mean, I think what Varda was doing, or kind of at least how people reacted to what she was doing, she was looking at the potato, and she was sort of never not looking at it. She would look and look and look and look at it from all these different angles and look at a bunch of them and look at an old one and look at one that was rotten. And in this way, it was giving people permission, and not, maybe it's more than permission. It's like, it was saying, you should do this. You should look at these things that we overlook, and you should look for a long time, and you should see what is there. And if you do that, you're going to find a kind of endlessness.
13: We have to give our affection to what is modest, what is unknown, what is not taken seriously.
0: And, you know, I think that mode of being, it was very powerful for a lot of people. People began sending her heart-shaped potatoes in the mail. They would leave heart-shaped potatoes on her windowsill.
13: And 10 years later, I still get in my mailbox heart-shaped potatoes. Some people drop one with a name or nothing. They know that I love them. So be ready to send me a potato.
0: For the rest of her life, people regularly just gave her heart-shaped potatoes. And when she died, people placed heart-shaped potatoes on her grave. And they still do, even today.
4: Did you put a potato on her grave?
14: I did put a potato on her grave.
4: I was staring at a photo of one of these old heart-shaped potatoes, and it is very, like, it's such a tender feel. I mean, the skin of this potato looks, and I was holding my hand up next to it, my increasingly truly wrinkled hand. I just crossed 40, all the things, you know. The wrinkles in the potato are so similar to human skin wrinkles, like very, very, just something similar geometrically is going on. And at least for me, the chord it's striking is like, there's affection worthy here of these objects, of which you might be one.
15: Hello, it's potato night.
0: Day 40 with the potato.
15: I've heard it might be the last one. And I don't think I feel very good about that. I think the potato is doing just fine. So I am holding the potato. I already feel better. It was a rough weekend, but not for the potato. I'm looking at it. I'm looking very close, very close. It's shrunk. It's lost weight. Yeah, it's getting old. Still got its nice, what's that color? You know, like a very pleasing, tawny yellow, like a hay field in the fall after the hay's been pulled off of it, just where your eye can rest, that type of color. It's beautiful in its way. Yeah, there's nothing wrong with it. It's just, if we could all be what we are, like how the potato is a potato, that would be really good. It's a very interesting experiment. I'm emotional about the potato tonight. It's a good... It's just been a nice... it's been an honor. Yeah, I'm going to hold on to it, I think. I think that's all for now, I guess. Sorry, and one more thing. I thought it might want a bit of water. So to get it wet to see if it regained some of its vigor, you know. And I told my girlfriend I was going to, you know, thinking of putting a little bit of water on part of the potato and if that was a good idea or not. And she said, I think that's enough with all that. But I put a bit of water on it.
12: That's it for the show. We are going to read the credits while eating potatoes. What do you got, Lulu?
4: I got sautéed ones and boiled ones. Classic. What about you?
12: I got some French fried potatoes and some ghost pepper potato chips.
4: All right, let's go. Nothing like hosts eating.
12: This episode was reported by Heather Radke, Rachel Husick, and Matt Kilty. Oh, they're spicy and I ate so many so fast.
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6: It means a lot to us when you choose to listen to this NPR station. 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
7: A previous version of this story incorrectly said the length of a standard U.S. passport book is 28 pages. 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
7: 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And here's your host at the Studebaker Theater in the Fine Arts Building in downtown Chicago, Peter Sagal.
17: Thank you, Alzo. Thank you, everybody. Thank you so much. All right, yes, I'm excited, too. It's fundraising season here in public radio. Yes, it's great. You look forward to it. I can tell many of you have worn your fundraising costumes. I appreciate it. Well, I know what you're thinking, though. You're thinking, well, wasn't it just fundraising season just a little while ago? No. No, it wasn't.
18: Yes, Peter, gaslight their asses.
17: Well, this fundraising episode is not like the other ones. It's going to be fun. It's going to be electric. It's going to make you think, wow, I absolutely must donate to my local station.
18: We have a very different idea of what fun is, Peter. But if this is what it takes to make sure we can afford those meeting snacks, let's go crazy.
17: Oh, we will. Because since the federal government withdrew their support for public radio, we need your personal support for it.
18: To entice you, here's our interview with legendary anchorman Ron Burgundy from our big show in San Diego earlier this year with our old scorekeeper, my mentor, Bill Curtis.
17: And now the game we call Not My Job. There is perhaps nobody who represents the city of San Diego better than the legendary local news anchor Ron Burgundy. They agree. Whose story was told in two hit documentaries, Anchorman and Anchorman 2, both narrated by our own legendary newsman, Bill Curtis. We are delighted that Mr. Burgundy could join us here on stage. Ron Burgundy, welcome to Wait, Wait, Don't Tell Me.
19: Thank you, Peter. Thank you so much for having me. It's great to be back here in San Diego.
17: Yeah. I imagine, and I think our audience has proved it, that when you come back to San Diego, where you started your career, you get quite a response. People must be very excited to see you.
19: People? Well, I still live down here.
17: Okay. Oh,
19: yeah,
17: I didn't realize.
19: A condo in Pacific Beach.
17: Sure.
19: I got evicted from my townhome in Rancho Panasquitas. So I'm now, I'm walking around the beach with my metal detector. I still work with my charity, which is we're rehabbing dolphins. We're trying to keep dolphins to stay in high school.
17: Right.
19: Because guess what the dropout rate for dolphins are in high school?
17: I wouldn't know.
19: 100%.
17: Really?
19: Yes.
3: Wow.
17: That's why I see so many dolphins hanging out in the street corners with no...
19: And then on weekends, I have my sea shanty group.
17: Yes. A lot of that going around.
19: We go back and forth from here to Gallup, New Mexico.
17: Sure.
19: And we have competitions and
17: absolutely.
19: Things like that. So it's a very full, rich, busy life.
17: Yeah, yeah. Bill here, your colleague in TV news, he famously got his start as a young man when he went on the air in Topeka and warned thousands of people saving their lives about an impending tornado.
19: That's right.
17: I'm sure your start as a newsman was something like that.
19: Can I just say something? I admire Bill Curtis so much.
17: Oh, sure.
19: You are the gold standard. Your legendary baritone voice is what I tried to emulate, and yet I couldn't hate someone more. I've always been so jealous of your talents, but Bill and I, we have had some times together.
17: Really?
19: Yes.
17: Yeah, yeah.
19: Don't get Bill going on this story of Bill and I, Walter Cronkite, Angie Dickinson, and a flamethrower down at the dog track in Tijuana. That's all I'm going to give you. Yeah. That's all I'm going to give you.
17: I remember when Bill did that, all he said was, I'm on assignment. Now, Bill here, I know, having recently read his memoir, has covered some amazing stories. He was at Chernobyl, one of the first American journalists to go there. He covered the fall of Iran. Were you covering those stories as well?
19: Yes. Well, I would wait for Bill to file his report, and then I'd embellish. I didn't get the big assignments.
17: No.
19: When I was a younger man, I remember I reported the Vietnam War was over after 1 month. They didn't give me the big assignments after
17: right.
19: that. Yeah.
17: You went over there, came back, and said, it's going great.
19: It's going great.
17: Yeah.
18: Now they're looking for you to report on the Iran war.
17: Yeah, exactly. Yeah.
19: That one should be over any day now.
17: Absolutely. The TV news business has changed. Have you had to adapt from your early days here as an anchorman?
19: It really has. Network news is really down the old toilet.
17: Yeah.
19: So... An applause for network for the demise of network news. I'm assuming that's what that
17: is. Yeah, meant. Pretty much, yeah.
19: Well, I
17: possibly for toilets.
19: Look, I've still or there yeah. could be a lot of people who just enjoy a good toilet. Who doesn't?
17: Yeah.
19: Who doesn't? I mean, when you walk into a bathroom, you see a finely sculpted piece of porcelain.
17: Sure.
19: You're like, that's a good-looking toilet.
17: Yeah.
19: What were we talking about?
17: We were talking about how you, Ron Burgundy, legendary anchorman, yes. has adapted to the changes in television video news.
19: I pretty much broadcast my weekly report from my garage.
17: Sure.
19: I have a satellite link up with my good buddy Elon, Starlink. Except he didn't give me access. I have Stardink.
17: Yeah.
19: Which only broadcasts about 500 yards right. outside of my place. But
17: So the Burgundy Report is out there.
19: The Burgundy Report's out there. I'm still submitting my resumes to local news stations.
17: Really?
19: Not getting any nibbles.
17: I find that hard to believe, given your talent, given your
19: resume. You would think so.
17: Yeah.
19: You would think so.
17: Yeah.
20: Well, isn't independent news the thing anyways? Don't you want to be on that train?
19: Yes. What you said.
17: Yeah.
19: Well, I do. I want to be an independent journalist. Well, I don't want to be told what to think or what to do.
18: Well, Ron, have you given any thought to the using the TikToks and the Instagrams, for example?
19: Look, that's a trend that's going nowhere. So
17: well, Ron Burgundy, maybe you can consider this a job interview because we have, in fact, invited you here to play a game we're calling...
21: Anchorman, meet the Anchorman.
17: You are, of course, the second most iconic Anchorman in America, so we thought we'd ask you about Anchormen, that is, sailors and seamen. Answer two or three questions correctly, you'll win our prize, one of our listeners, the voice of the wait waiter of their choice for their voicemail. Bill, who is your protege, Ron Burgundy, playing for?
21: Dave Dennis of San Diego, California.
17: All right.
19: Dave Dennis.
17: A viewer.
19: All right.
17: Here's your first question. We'll start with Ernest Shackleton. He was the famed captain who kept his entire crew alive for 18 months after their ship got trapped in ice in Antarctica. Turns out, among other things, he was great at keeping up his crew's morale. They held debates and they held sing-alongs, and he let the crew do what? Was it A, hold a weekly vote to update the rankings of who would be eaten first if they ran out of food? B, think up fun new names for the constellations? Or C, build a big, sexy lady snowman?
19: Well, I wasn't going to say it's A. They made a list.
17: It's going to say they made a list of who would be eaten first.
19: Yes.
17: No, it was actually the big, sexy snowman. Here's your next question. Rear Admiral John D. Bulkley was a celebrated naval officer. He even has a destroyer named after him today. But he had an odd habit while he was in command of a naval base back in 1966. What was it? Was it A, he would dress up like a ninja and sneak around the base to test security?
19: Mm-hmm.
17: B, he would get around the base on a rowboat mounted on wheels that he would row? Or C, since the Navy banned alcohol, he would drink fruit juice and then just act drunk?
19: Well, that's the stupidest thing I've ever heard. I don't know why. I always started every newscast with a stiff scotch.
17: Sure.
19: I would guzzle it down like it was the last drop of alcohol I was ever going to have. I'm going to say he rode around on a rowboat.
17: No, actually, he would dress up like a ninja and sneak around.
19: Yeah.
17: All right, you still can get one right here.
19: All right.
17: Cap'n Crunch of cereal fame has been sailing the seas of breakfast
19: delicious.
17: Since the 1960s.
19: Always oh, yes. delicious.
17: Always the best. But in 2013, he faced a scandal. People accused Captain Crunch of what? A, using child labor to pick crunch berries. B, violating the embargo on Cuba. Or C, not actually holding the rank of captain.
19: Wow.
17: Yeah.
19: D? Are you saying D? I'm going to say Captain Crunch, if you look on the box, he looks like a guy who's willing to cut corners.
17: So you're going to go for C?
19: I'm going to go for C.
17: That's right. He's guilty of stolen honor.
19: Yes. Stolen honor indeed.
17: Bill, how did Ron Burgundy do in our quiz?
21: Well, he did really well. He got one.
17: Yeah, he did.
19: Hey.
17: Ron Burgundy was the legendary anchorman on San Diego's award-winning KVWN news team. Ron Burgundy, thank you so much for joining us on Wait, Wait, Don't Tell Me. After our interview with Ron Burgundy, our producer Emma asked him if he would give her some advice as an up-and-coming reporter.
2: Ron, just before I let you go, do you have any advice for like a young journalist like me trying to come up in the world?
5: Learn a trade. 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
2: Okay.
5: So.
2: Yeah, you sound just like my parents.
5: Yeah, just learn a trade.
2: Yeah.
5: Welding.
2: Okay. Thank you, Ron. Thank you so much.
5: Thank you.
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4: Yeah, absolutely. And did you know there are actually 48 operational data centers in Oklahoma right now? 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
16: Yeah.
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18: 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I'm Alzo Slade, and here again is your host at the Studebaker Theater in Chicago, Illinois, Peter Sagal.
17: Thank you, Alzo. Thank you, everybody. For every person, this is amazing, because for every person applauding, the Public Radio Fairy awards us $10.
18: Oh, no, Peter. If you think there's a Public Radio Fairy, I think I've figured out why we have to keep asking these nice folks for money.
17: Oh, really? What's next? Are you going to tell me there's no Public Radio Heaven for extra special hosts?
18: While Peter explores the mysteries of the universe, we're going to explore the wonders of shows past. Like this bluff game from a show in June that might be my favorite one ever.
17: Hi, you're on Wait, Wait, Don't Tell Me.
22: Hi, this is Kevin from Plymouth, Massachusetts.
17: Plymouth, Massachusetts. There at the start of Cape Cod, what do you do there?
22: I plot accessory dwelling units in people's backyards.
17: Oh, you plot secondary dwelling units in people's backyards.
22: That's exactly it.
17: I didn't understand. I thought you were saying something else with a thick Boston accent, and I couldn't understand. Kevin, it's great to have you with us. You're going to play our game in which you must try to tell truth from fiction. Also, what's Kevin's topic?
18: Aha.
8: Aha. Not just what Alzo said when he finally found out where we hide the good snacks. That, of course, was also the name of the 80s band whose song Take On Me became a global hit back then. The band made the news this week, though, for a rather surprising reason. Our panelists are each going to tell you about it, pick the real one, and get the waiter of your choice on your voicemail. Are you ready to play?
9: I'm ready.
8: Okay, first up, it's Shane O'Neill.
10: Remember the music video for A-ha's biggest hit, Take On Me? The one where a woman is pulled into a comic book? And the animation is somehow, like, really impressive and really, really bad at the same time? Well, that woman has a name, Bunty Bailey. And as of last week, Bunty Bailey has an OnlyFans. After several recent appearances at comic book conventions where she spent hours signing A-ha singles, Bunty realized that she still had a devoted and very socially awkward fan base. Bunty says that she is actually rather modest, so how does she take on the challenge of adult content? Well, every time things get a little spicy, she activates an AI filter that renders her in the sketchy animated style of the music video. It's a surprise when people subscribe, she said, but most of these super fans love it. I mean, these people are super, super weird. And for the few people who are disappointed, who cares? They'll be gone in a day or
8: two. I'm sorry, we have to... We have to stop. All our equipment just shattered.
10: Oh, I can do it again.
8: Oh, no.
18: We got it the first time.
8: That was great.
10: Louder?
23: They're singing in mind.
8: The model who starred as the heroine of the famous music video, now on OnlyFans, where she uses that animated effect to keep things modest, your next aha moment comes from Karen Chi.
24: Earlier this year, after her beloved grandmother Peggy passed away, 28-year-old Madeline Michelson took on the sobering task of cleaning out her grandma's bedroom. Peggy had been a meticulous woman who'd served as treasurer in multiple clubs and kept records of her finances throughout her life. So when Michelson came across yet another three-ring binder, she assumed it to be some more boring tax documents. But she was wrong. Inside, she found something else. Pages and pages of obsessive details about her grandma's celebrity crushes. Said Michelson lovingly, "Oh my God, grandma was a freak." It's true, the innocuously plain binder was actually a handwritten log about men like George Clooney and Matthew McConaughey, complete with carefully cut and pasted photos and facts, including their zodiac signs. But even more surprising, the man featured the most? 80s band A-ha's frontman Morten Harkett, proving that no matter how old you are, you can always be a tween girl with questionable taste. Losing a loved one is difficult for so many reasons, including the fact that you wish you'd asked more questions when they were alive. And this is definitely true for Michelson, who'd give anything to turn back time and ask, Grandma, what the hell?
8: A woman finds her grandma's file of her favorite hutties, and the hottest of them, the lead singer of A-ha. Your last story of an A-ha anecdote comes from Peter Gross.
25: In the wake of their thrilling NBA championship this week, the New York Knicks revealed an unlikely secret to success. The A-ha song Hunting High and Low. The brooding track about the obsessive search for a lost love was their pregame hype song. As their star guard Jalen Brunson told the New York Post, "Most teams go with high-energy hip-hop, but my favorite music they get psyched to is moody Nordic pop." After they lost Game 3 to the Spurs, Brunson knew the team needed a down-tempo kick in the pants. So he lit some aromatherapy candles, dimmed the lights, and played them the following lyrics. "She's sound asleep, and she's sweeter now than the wildest dreams. There's no end to the lengths I'll go, hunting high and low." I explained to Cat, OG, and the others that it works pretty well if you just replace "she" with "NBA championship," said Brunson. "It's a trick that worked really well in the 90s when the Chicago Bulls used to sing the Neil Diamond song, Sweet NBA Championship, ba, ba, ba."
8: All right. So A-ha popped up in our feeds this week for one of these reasons. Was it from Shane, the model from the video, now on OnlyFans, showing off her animated self. From Karen Chi, a woman found that her grandmother's meticulous records of Huddies praise the lead singer of A-ha as the hottest of them all. Or from Peter Gross, turns out the secret to the Knicks championship was adopting the little-known A-ha ballad Hunting High and Low as their fight song.
0: Goodness gracious.
8: Goodness gracious indeed, sir.
0: You know, I think just because Shane hit the note so perfectly, I might have to go with Shane's story.
8: You've chosen Shane's story. To bring you the correct answer, we spoke to an expert on the real one.
1: There are points in time when people seek again the celebrity crushes they had in their adolescence.
8: That was Chapman University professor and crush researcher Dr. Rebecca Tokachinsky talking about Grandma's Secret Binder. I'm afraid you didn't win our game, but you did earn a point for Shane, and I think he deserved one for that performance.
10: Yes. And I will do a recording on your voicemail for free.
8: I know. And I can singing that song, no doubt.
10: I can be the tone, even.
8: I will say, we've been talking about the song all week in our office and now here on stage, and none of us but Shane had the guts to actually try to sing it. So there you go. Congratulations, Shane. Thank you so much for calling and playing with us.
0: Thank you so much.
8: Bye-bye. So we here at NPR know that it is important to change with the times. That's why, recently, I finally started listening to Drake, a guy everyone loves.
18: Yeah, Peter, we got to talk, buddy.
8: Well, the point is I'm open to new things. We have to be, right? We have to learn to be better. That's why this week our producer Lillian King sat down with a cultural icon she is obsessed with, a woman who's amassed a huge following online for something kind of insane. We thought, hey, this woman has gotten a lot of attention. We want attention. We want support. We thought we could learn something from her.
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16: 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Scott Gregory with you as we continue with Wait, Wait, Don't Tell Me. And here in the studio this afternoon with me, Ken Busby, my old friend. Hello, Ken.
13: Hello, Scott. How are you, my friend?
16: I'm well. How
13: Excellent.
16: Are you?
13: I'm super. Thank you. And I mean, we got Wait, Wait, Don't Tell Me. I mean,
16: yes.
13: How can you get any better? Right?
16: Yes. What could be better than a Saturday afternoon with mm-hmm. Wait, Wait here on Public Radio 89.5? I know you love this show, and I know you follow the news of the day very closely.
13: I try to, yes.
16: Talk to me about being an NPR listener, a Public Radio Tulsa listener, and keeping up with the news through our station.
13: You know, it's interesting because there's a lot of headlines out there right now and a lot of news that's not the most enjoyable to listen to.
16: Right.
13: And so
16: okay. That's one way to put it.
13: Uh-huh. But somehow the slant that we get, and when I say slant, that's not a negative, but the approach that NPR, the BBC, the stations that we partner with through KWGS
16: right.
13: and so forth, they bring it in such a way that you can sort of process it better. Mm-hmm. It's somehow I hear it and it's like, okay, and I understand, and they give me explanation and I can sort of follow it better than a lot of other news programs. And so I feel like I can distill what I'm hearing in a way that lets me understand fully and not be so overwhelmed by all of it.
3: Right, right.
13: If that makes any sense.
3: Absolutely. Yeah. I always say this is the station where they're not shouting at you.
13: That's a great way to put it. That was a shorthand. That was much better.
3: Well, I mean, because I'm thinking of a show like 1A where it's often a conversation, but it's driven by the headlines of the day.
13: Exactly.
3: And if you appreciate that kind of news reporting, those kinds of interviews, and if you enjoy, like, you know, having a laugh at the news on Wait, Wait, Don't Tell Me.
13: You really do, yeah.
3: Please make that gift at publicradiotulsa.org. 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
13: I can answer both. When I was a student here at TU.
3: Okay.
13: I really didn't know much about it. I think my parents listened to it some, but it wasn't readily on all the time.
3: Okay.
13: But then I became a student here, a student announcer. Then I was like really into it.
3: Yes.
13: And so that was that. And then very shortly after, while I was still a student, I started making a small contribution.
3: Yes.
13: Just to be part of the public radio family, just to be part of what I was working on and so forth, because I knew it mattered. And I knew these fund drives were absolutely critical to our future. So I just wanted to be a part of that.
3: Absolutely. That's a good way of putting it. 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
13: Thank you, Scott.
3: All right, let's get back into This American Life. 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
18: 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I'm Alzo Slade, and here again is your host at the Studebaker Theater in Chicago, Illinois, Peter Sagal.
25: Thank you, everybody. Thank you, Alzo. It's hard coming up with new ways to playfully ask you to donate money, so maybe we should be a little bit more direct.
18: It's simple. If you don't pay up, I'm breaking Peter's legs.
25: That was not the direction I was hoping to go in. Okay, no innovation. Let's just stick to the basics by reminding you why you love our show.
18: Fine. Let's revisit a great interview we had with Melissa McCarthy and her husband and collaborator, Ben Falcone.
25: And now the game we call Not My Job. Melissa McCarthy and Ben Falcone have been married for 19 years, and in that time, they have written, produced, directed, and or starred in 6 films together, including The Boss and Thunder Force, and that is apart from the other movies Melissa has starred in, like Bridesmaids and Can You Ever Forgive Me? And yes, also they produced 2 children. Their latest project is a podcast called Hildy, the Barback, and the Lake of Fire. Melissa and Ben, welcome to Wait, Wait, Don't Tell Me.
6: Thank you.
25: So, let me start here. I always wonder this. You guys have been at the height of Hollywood fame and power. You have your own production company. Melissa, you've been nominated for 2 different Oscars. Why throw that all away to do a podcast?
6: Well, it was Ben's idea. I mean, Ben as a child, when I was like, God knows what I was doing, would just constantly read all of the Lord of the Rings. So this is very much in his DNA. It's kind of a Middle Earth comedy. And Ben, you explained it.
7: While other people like Melissa were probably dating, I was playing and, you know, reading these books. And so a friend of ours, Steve Mallory, came to me with this idea of just doing, that style, fantasy style of a podcast. Because one thing about these worlds is that women are very rarely featured. So we wanted to do a show where men mess everything up and funny women have to come to the rescue.
25: Yes, of course. We read this, that when you perform this thing, this fantasy thing, you're wearing costumes, even though no one can see you. Is that true?
6: I would wear a costume to brush my teeth. So if you put me in the Middle Ages, I'm going to have some kind of armor and helmet on, no matter what. So there, that means I'm definitely not a nerd.
17: That's true. Definitely. I read, by the way, I read a lot of this in a incredibly elaborate People magazine chronology of your entire relationship, which I guess is a cool thing to have out there in the world.
6: Does that exist?
17: It does. It does. It starts when you were both teenagers in Illinois, and it

0: one of my friends going, I wish my mom would let me dress like that. And it was Melissa. It was Melissa.
1: She was the fashion icon that your friend was.
0: She was the fashion icon. She was very goth. She had blue hair.
1: Blue hair, Melissa.
2: Yeah. And it was probably, I probably had a full-length cape on and God knows what else. And it was probably like in southern Illinois, like 98 degrees, pure humidity. And I'm sure it was like a real clam bake going on in there.
1: Right. moving on, the People magazine timeline of the marriage of Ben and Melissa. You saw each other, or at least Ben, you saw Melissa, but you actually met doing like an improv comedy group in L.A., famously the Groundlings. Do you remember, Melissa, if like what caught your attention about Ben?
2: I actually do. The first class we had, we all had to do like quick monologues, and everyone was so loud, and we were all trying so hard to be funny, but it was just loud and crazy and obnoxious. And then Ben got up there and was super quiet, super creepy. He was a prison inmate, and he was welcoming his new cellmate, and he's like, I just think we're going to get along so well. And it was so quiet, and I was like, and for some reason, when I say it out loud, I realize I'm like, boy, this guy's super creepy. Maybe I'll get to marry him.
1: Yeah. Well, Melissa and Ben, it is a real pleasure to talk to you, and we've invited you here to play a game we're calling
3: Melissa and Ben Meet Melissa and Doug.
1: Melissa and Doug. Since your parents, you might know that is the company founded in 1988 by Melissa and Doug Bernstein to sell traditional wooden toys. We're going to ask you three questions about this company and its products. Answer two of them correctly, you'll win our prize, one of our listeners, the voice of whomever they like from our show. Bill, who are Melissa and Ben playing for?
3: Jeff Spray of Anderson, South Carolina.
1: All right, here's your first question. Although they eventually became very famous and successful for their wooden puzzles and play sets, their first big product, Melissa and Doug, was what? A half-hour-long VHS videotape that encouraged kids to make friends by playing the kazoo. B, a blank block of wood and a chisel sold with the name Imagination Playset. Or C, a quote, anti-war toy that was a flower you could stick in the barrel of other kids' toy guns.
0: Oh. I mean, boy, those are great. I think maybe it's the A first.
2: A? I would say A too.
1: Oh, that was very collaborative. Yes, A, you're right. It is A. The video is called You on Kazoo. It did not sell well, so they moved on to actually making toys, but you can see it online because it went viral in the 2000s, and it is terrible. Here's your next question. In 2023, Melissa and Doug sold their company to a billion-dollar toy conglomerate called Spin Masters, but even that giant company had humble beginnings. What was Spin Masters' very first toy? A box of cereal rebranded as a food fight kit. B, a short yo-yo called Yo that all with a string so short it just dangled. Or C, Earth Buddies, which was a nylon sock stuffed with sawdust and grass seeds.
2: I find myself drawn to C.
0: Yeah, me too.
3: Earth Buddies.
1: You're both drawn to C, and you're both correct. 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A real working x-ray machine. B, a credit card swiper for when your insurance doesn't cover the visit. Or C, an exam table with stirrups.
2: Inclusive.
1: It is, yes, very much so.
2: I want it to be C, but I think it's B.
0: You think it's B?
2: I want it to be C, but I don't know.
0: Me too. I think maybe A, but now it's going to be B because
2: I'm going to say C. We're parting ways.
1: All right, this is fascinating. I think it's an amazing sort of glimpse into your working process. So, Ben, you're picking A, which was the real working X-ray machine. Melissa, you're picking C.

0: the example.
1: No, I'm going to switch. I'm switching to C.
0: You're switching to C. Oh, wow. All right. Now we see how the movie gets made. All right. Yep. So you're both choosing. Ben, you're following Melissa's lead and going to C, the exam table with stirrups. It was actually B, the credit card swiper.
2: You talked me out of it.
0: The detailed medical placet is supposed to, quote, ease kids' fears of doctor's visits, unquote, including the part where the insurance company refuses to cover the visit, I guess. Bill, how did Melissa and Ben do in our quiz?
3: Well, they did great. 2 out of 3 means you're a winner here.
0: Congratulations. You've won. You can now change into your tracksuits to be comfortable at the after party. We don't mind. Ben Falcone and Melissa McCarthy are the husband and wife duo behind Lemonada's hit podcast, Hildy the Barback and the Lake of Fire. You can listen to all of season 1 wherever you might get your podcasts. Melissa and Ben, thank you so much for joining us. And wait, don't tell me. What is it like to meet you? Take care.
3: Bye-bye.
2: Bye, you guys.
0: Talking to amazing and interesting people is one of my favorite things about this job. We learn so much from the people who are, frankly, better than us. And who better to consult than with somebody who's already proven that? Emmy Award winner for HBO's Somebody Somewhere and a one-time panelist on this very show, Jeff Hiller. Jeff called and told us how we could be a little cooler.
4: Hi, it's Jeff Hiller. And listen, wait, don't tell me. If you want to be cool, you gotta be sexy. So I've got some ideas and suggestions for how to do so. Instead of giving the players a bottle of water as they sit on stage, give them a lipstick so that they all have a bold red lip. Encourage Paula Poundstone to start smoking. I know Bill Curtis is retired now, but maybe instead of voicemail recordings, we can get pictures of him lounging shirtless by the pool, enjoying his retirement. That's what sells.
0: While we work on our glow-up, consider donating. Here's how.
5: You just go online to the website, publicradiotulsa.org, and click donate at the top of the screen. Scott Gregory and Evan Johnson with you as we enjoy Wait, Don't Tell Me. And we're giving the fun drive a little glow-up of our own this afternoon. 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Click donate at the top of the screen. And so much going on in the news these days, of course. The midterms are coming right up, and everyone knows that.
6: Yeah, absolutely, Scott. And some 2,400,000 Oklahoma residents are registered to vote, and that's only about half of all Oklahomans.
5: Wow.
6: Fewer than half of those registered don't vote at all. We take our responsibility to provide nonpartisan information and in-depth reporting on statewide, national, and international front seriously, and we encourage every citizen to vote.
5: We absolutely encourage everyone to vote, and there's that famous quote from Benjamin Franklin after the 1787 Constitutional Convention. Someone in the crowd called out, "What have we got, a republic or a monarchy?" And Franklin replied, "A republic, if you can keep it."
6: Of course. And like Ben, we invite you to be good citizens and preserve this republic. 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That is, again, publicradiotulsa.org. 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
5: Absolutely. 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And this is, you know, this is so front and center in the minds of our listeners, this election coming up, and maintaining election integrity, making sure that things go as smoothly as possible, that as many people get out there and vote as possible. I know that coming up on 1A on this radio station on Monday morning at 9 a.m., they're going to do an entire hour on election integrity. I'm very much looking forward to hearing that. I know a lot of listeners are going to appreciate that. And this is the place where you come for that kind of journalism. 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And when you do that, you can leave a comment. I want to share this comment we just got, Evan, from a listener. And it's very powerful. When I came to this country about 16 years ago, my college professor told me to listen to public radio and NPR. "That's all you're going to need," he said. To this day, this is the only radio station I listen to, and I trust it for unbiased and great journalism. Wow.
6: Yeah, that's
5: I mean,
6: very
5: mic
6: powerful.
5: Drop.
6: Yeah.
5: Mic drop. I mean,
6: very
5: that's
6: powerful.
5: Thank
6: yeah.
5: you for that comment. Absolutely.
6: Yeah.
5: Thank you for that comment and that contribution at publicradiotulsa.org.
6: Yeah. And Scott, I have another listener comment.
5: Right.
6: I'm so grateful for Public Radio Tulsa. Lately, I felt like I don't know where to turn for truthful information. 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And that was a listener in Tulsa.
5: Right. Peace and a break from the chaotic noise, of which there's a lot right now.
6: There's a lot.
5: So thank you for that comment and that gift at publicradiotulsa.org. 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
6: Absolutely.
5: All right.
6: Thank you.
7: 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I'm Alzo Slade, and here again is your host at the Studebaker Theater in Chicago, Illinois, Peter Sagal.
8: Thank you, Alzo. Thank you, everybody. We are here singing and dancing for our money.
7: No, Peter, please stop dancing. We've talked about this. It's way too erotic.
8: I'm sorry, I'm just so good at flossing.
7: Here's another thing we're good at, putting on a radio show every week. And here's a clip from a bluff game with Adam Burke, Helen Hong, and Tom Baudet.
8: Hi, you are on Wait, Wait, Don't Tell Me.
9: Hi, this is Renee calling from Missoula, Montana.
8: Missoula, one of my favorite places up there in northwestern Montana. What do you do there?
9: I am a canine field specialist for the nonprofit Working Dogs for Conservation.
8: How incredibly cool.
6: Wow.
8: So what exactly do you train the dogs to do?
9: So we train them on a variety of things. They help detect things like rare and endangered species, invasive plants, diseases.
10: So how do they test for endangered species?
8: Yeah.
10: By
9: taste? Non-invasively through scat detection.
8: Okay. Oh. I was afraid it was like they eat them and they're like, I've never had that before. Well, Renee, welcome to the show. You're going to play the game in which you have to tell truth from fiction. Alzo, what is Renee's topic?
7: The golden age of TV.
8: So great new TV shows are streaming every day, whether it's Love Island or Love Island Beyond the Villa or Love Island SVU. Now, our panelists are going to tell you about a particular new TV show that made the news, but not in the usual way. Pick the one who's telling the truth, and you can win the Wait Waiter of your choice in your voicemail. Are you ready to play?
9: I'm ready.
8: All right, first let's hear from Tom Baudet.
10: During her long, storied career in theater, film, and television, British actor Emma Thompson has not often been required to confirm her identity. Everybody knows what she looks like. Courtney Hochstetler did, too. She looks exactly like his mother, Debbie, who disappeared almost a year ago. It started with people telling him, "Hey, I saw your mom on Apple TV. She's in a new crime show called Down Cemetery Road." Courtney watched a couple episodes to verify these reports. "That's my mom," he said. "Why would a 70-year-old woman disappear to England in order to pose as one of the most famous faces in the world?" "It's something she would do," said Courtney. He started besieging the BBC, Scotland Yard, Interpol, demanding they return his mother from the TV show she was hiding in. In fact, they got so overwhelmed by his demands, Scotland Yard decided to look for Debbie and found her in a Buddhist retreat in Mexico. She just forgot to tell anyone. "That is also something she would do," Courtney admits in retrospect.
8: A man becomes convinced that Emma Thompson is his missing mother and ends up finding his mom. Your next TV tale comes from Helen Hong.
11: The new show, All's Fair, stars Kim Kardashian as a high-powered divorce lawyer with an equally high-powered butt. The famous Kardashian booty is so famous that producers felt all the other butts on the show just couldn't keep up. Test audiences told us they couldn't pay attention to the stories because they were distracted by Kim's assets, said executive producer Ryan Murphy. So we decided we'd just make her blend in. Enter AI's virtual butt lift. AI was used to enhance the backsides of every other actor in the series. Yes, if you ever wondered what Glenn Close would look like with a thick and juicy BBL, you're in luck. I've never been described as curvaceous, but seeing myself with a righteous rump is pretty cool, said the actor. Even the men were given the booty-boosting treatment. Spoiler alert, Ed O'Neill plays a corpse in one episode, but a corpse with a rockin' rear end. And buckle up, Conan O'Brien has signed on to join season 2.
0: The producers use AI to enhance the rear ends of all the other actors on Kim Kardashian's new show so that she would fit in. Your last saga of streaming comes from Adam Burke.
12: Ever since its invention in 1913, the refrigerator has served as a message center for the household. Whether it's a post-it note reminding you to get milk, a terrible drawing by a profoundly untalented child, or a death threat to whatever jerk face took the last froyo, there is no communication hub quite like the humble fridge. But with the advent of the smart refrigerator, it seems, the message is coming from outside the house. Such was the case recently with a British woman named Carol, who went to her trusty modern icebox only to see the phrase, "We're sorry we upset you, Carol," clearly displayed on the device's LED screen. While some may have taken this digital mea culpa as a reference to the fact that crisper drawers don't actually keep anything crisp, because after all, it's just a drawer at the bottom of the fridge. I mean, how does that work? Anyway, it was in fact a promotional ad for the new Apple TV show Pluribus, which features a character with that name. The real Carol, not being aware of the show, despite it being the one that all the appliances are talking about, instead thought she was having a psychotic episode and promptly checked herself into the hospital. The confusion has prompted Apple to devise a more subtle promotional campaign for Pluribus in the U.S., printing the name of the show on all of our money.
0: So these are your three choices. From Tom Baudet, someone becomes so convinced that the character played by Emma Thompson on a TV show is his missing mom that he ends up helping find his missing mom. From Helen Hong, how the producers of the TV show All's Fair with Kim Kardashian sort of equalized everybody's assets. Or from Adam Burke about how a woman getting an ad for a new TV show on her refrigerator thought it was actually speaking to her and promptly sought help. Which of these was the real story of a TV show making the news?
9: As much as I want it to be AI butts, I think my dog is telling me to go with Alan's story.
0: So your choice is Adam's story about the woman who thought her fridge was talking to her by name. Well, to bring you the correct answer, we spoke to an expert about the real story.
13: I love Pluribus, but it does seem like a pretty niche show. I would think that even people not named Carol might be slightly confused.
0: That was marketing consultant Carrie Sloan talking about the Pluribus ad getting a little too real for one real Carol. Congratulations, Renee. You got it right. You're in a point for Adam. You've won our prize, the voice of your choice in your voicemail. Congratulations.
13: Thank you.
0: Thank you so much. Thanks for playing with us today. So it's been a little more than a year since the federal government canceled all funding for public broadcasting. For the first time in more than 50 years, there is no government support for any public broadcasting at all, TV, radio, anything. Which also means that it's been a little more than a year since all of you, listeners, viewers, members of the public broadcasting community, stepped in to fill that gap with your support. It has been amazing to watch, and it's been gratifying and even humbling. But it's not surprising. This show, wait, got one grant 30 years ago, one single time, from the Corporation for Public Broadcasting to help launch it. That federal money, which once helped us launch, was water for the roots of our system, the small stations, the new shows, the independent producers who needed that boost to become self-sustaining, like we once did. Now, for the time being, we have to ask you to take over that role as well. So, thank you. Thank you for keeping us going all these years, and thank you for guaranteeing that some young person who was listening right now and thinking, come on, I could do better than that, gets a chance to prove it. Here is how to help.
5: 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Scott Gregory and Evan Johnson with you. And you know, like Peter Sagal was just saying, we know this, but it bears repeating, public radio no longer gets any money from the federal government. And that is a sobering reality. That is the way things are now. However, we're just going to have to deal with that and raise the money from you, the listeners. We've been very successful in that so far, as Peter was saying. But, you know, we've got to keep this thing going.
6: Yeah.
5: This is still listener-funded radio. And with, you know, federal funding out of the picture, it's even more community supported than ever before. 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We are delighted when our Public Radio Tulsa listeners take the time to reach out and make that comment when they make a gift at publicradiotulsa.org. And, you know, our listeners are the best. We couldn't do what we're doing without you, and we're doing this with you.
6: Absolutely.
5: Because this is your
6: yeah.
5: station. You make that gift and make that comment, and we value your feedback.
6: Yeah, absolutely. And we have some listener comments just from the past few months that we have saved and collected, because we do see and read every comment that comes in.
5: Right.
6: And this one is especially relevant as we move towards the midterm election, and that is, thank you for what you do in reporting unbiased truth. 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
5: Love that. Wonderful. 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
6: Yeah, absolutely. And Scott, I actually have another listener comment here. With everything going on in our country and world, it's vital to have a lifeline into our local news. There is simply no substitute for public radio. Thank you to each and every one of you for doing this important work. And that was from a listener in Tulsa.
5: Wow. Thank you for that comment.
6: Yeah,
5: and that contribution. Lovely indeed. Thank you again. And thank you for tuning in this afternoon. We've got This American Life coming right up at 1, followed by the Moth Radio Hour at 2, which is a fantastic show that I want to shout out right now, because we have started a new podcast with the OK So people here in town and the OK So Storytelling Initiative. It's sort of like an ongoing Story Slam series. The OK So folks started their endeavor because they were such fans of the Moth Radio Hour. I want you to check out, if you can, the new podcast. 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
22: Hey, my name is Stratton. 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
23: From WBEZ Chicago, it's a fundraising edition of This American Life. I'm Ira Glass. So let's begin with something that you heard on this radio station that you really could not find elsewhere. At the height of the current conflict with Iran, back in March, when bombs were falling, and remember when President Trump was vowing to destroy their power grid and send Iran back to the Stone Age, we wondered, what was that like for the people living there, who do not necessarily support the government at all?
24: We wake up, try to have a normal day, which is not very normal, and we come to work.
23: This guy's in his 30s. He owns a pizza shop in Tehran.
24: When Tehran is attacked, I don't do anything special. I mean, I just sit where I am and go about my day, truthfully. There have been many times when I was cooking or doing whatever, and I just continued doing it because there was nothing I could do at that moment. People come out now, eat, go to cafes, but economically, you can't just say conditions are bad. Conditions are almost on the verge of collapse. We've laid off nearly 70% of the staff, or almost more. People still come to buy pizza, but much less often.
25: There are checkpoints everywhere in the streets. And I mean, we're very afraid of these checkpoints. We're really as afraid of the checkpoints as we are of bombs and missiles.
23: Sarah's in her early 30s. And she's talking about the fact that during those weeks that bombs were falling, there was a second threat to everyday people. And that's the Iranian security forces, who'd been cracking down on any dissent, killing protesters.
25: We know they check phones. We know they search photo galleries. We know they've arrested people we knew because of just something they found on their phone, like a photo or a call or following a certain page or something like that. For a long time, I just didn't take my phone out with me at all. But for example, now that I've started taking it out, I just constantly erase everything and clear my phone of everything. It's very terrifying.
23: Okay, so to get these voices on the air, we worked with two Farsi-speaking journalists to find the people in the first place. People in Iran recorded messages on their phones. Then they had to borrow or pay for VPN or satellite connections and then wait for them to actually work. They had to not get caught. It sometimes took days to get these voice memos out of the country to us. Then, We had Iranian and Iranian-American actors outside of Iran re-record the messages in their own voices to protect the identities of these Iranians. On This American Life, we did an hour of messages like this from Iranians in all walks of life. And I can say with confidence, this is not something you could find in other outlets, on radio, on TV, online. On this radio station, you hear things you simply cannot hear elsewhere. If you value that, help pay for everything it takes to bring this to you. I think you know this is not a profit-making enterprise, public radio. The reason that we put these things on the radio is because we believe in a very corny way that getting an accurate, factual picture of the world is crucial to life in a democracy. It feels very grand to say that, but it's true. 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
5: You know what? 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You're listening to This American Life. Scott Gregory and Evan Johnson with you on a Saturday afternoon. What a great show. And listen, Evan, when he's talking about why are you not giving to us, it's a valid point.
6: Absolutely.
5: It's a fair question. But I think in the case of so many of our listeners, it's like you just don't get around to it.
6: Yep.
5: You just kind of think someone else will do that. I don't need to mess with that. What we're trying to do with this fund drive and why we're talking to you during this excellent public radio show, This American Life, is because we do need you to do that. We are asking for help from you. 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At publicradiotulsa.org, you click donate at the top of the screen. And I know that you, Evan, like me, although I'm like about 400 years older than you, we both started listening to public radio when we were like adolescents and we became more engaged with what was going on in the world.
6: Yeah, absolutely. I started listening to public radio when I knew that I needed a different kind of news source.
5: Right.
6: This was ahead of the 2008 Obama election.
5: Right.
6: And I needed something that was not, you know, something that I grew up listening to. So I needed some more diversity in my news context. And I knew that public radio also was there.
5: And it was there. And again, this was the case with me long, long, long ago. But like, it was there. And it was kind of always there, like it was a daily thing where I knew I could get news coverage that I could count on and that I could trust, that I could rely on, that was professional.
6: Yep.
5: And so many people value that. I mean, you know, like so many people have this story that you and I have.
6: Yeah.
5: What we're doing here with this drive is we're trying to tell you that, like, those of us who have that story – like, we're the ones who should be giving to this station. Like, you know, that's why Ira Glass is like, why are you not contributing?
6: Absolutely.
5: It's because this is about us.
6: Yeah.
5: And it's so easy to make that gift.
6: Yeah, it's so easy. You can just go to publicradiotulsa.org. There's a red donate button at the top of the page. Again, that's publicradiotulsa.org and the red donate button at the top of the page.
5: Right on.
23: Hi again. It's a fundraising edition of This American Life. All this hour, we're going to play favorite stories to remind you why you might want to contribute to this radio station and help us keep them on the air. There's an entire class of great radio stories that we look for here at the show and we love here at the show that we just call holy stories. That is our actual name for them. I know that's very professional, but these are really some of our favorite stories we ever get to put on the air. These are the stories where you hear them and you're just like, what? And then you feel like you have to tell a friend. One of our producers, Tobin Lowe, did one of these stories recently about a woman named Leticia Lima. And basically what happened was that when she was 16, she was boarding a flight from Sao Paulo, where she lived, to fly to Germany. And this older woman sat down next to her and then did something that Leticia still thinks about to this day. Tobin talked to her about that strange interaction, which started as soon as she got on the plane.
1: I board early. I'm sitting in my seat, which was a window seat all the way in the back of the airplane, like close to the toilets in the back of the airplane. And eventually this lady comes and sits next to me and she immediately starts talking to me. And I thought, oh God, no, like I've sat next to someone who wants to chat. I really don't want to chat. But, you know, my parents like taught me to be polite to my elders. So I'm kind of nodding along to what she's saying and trying not to engage or like show too much interest, but also not be rude.
2: Yeah. What is she saying to you when she sits down?
1: First, she's got this bag with her and she's like taking all of these things out of her bag and like looking for something. And she kept apologizing that she was looking for something. And then she pulled out this huge rosary and she's like, okay, now I've got it. And then she starts telling me, like, I'm quite nervous because this is my first time on an airplane.
2: Oh, no.
1: And I said, oh, okay. And she said, yeah, she was from somewhere in the countryside and had taken like a bus for 18 hours or something to get to Sao Paulo to fly out. And she was flying out because her daughter had gone to Germany for work and had met a German man and was getting married. And so they had sent her the tickets to come to the wedding. But she's going on and on. And I could tell she was quite nervous because she kept fidgeting with the rosary and she's just talking. And then she couldn't put on her seatbelt. So I'm like helping her with her seatbelt. And so she says to me at that point, can I ask you for a favor? And I said, sure. And she said, can I hold your hand? And I, you know, I thought it was a bit awkward, but I said, okay, sure. So I'm sitting in the window seat. She was sitting to my left. So I gave her my left hand and she held on really, really tight with her right hand.
2: And this is before the plane has even taken off?
1: Yes, we're starting to taxi very slowly towards the runway. She had her rosary in her left hand and she's holding my hand and she had her eyes closed and she was praying under her breath. Like I could see, hear her praying under her, and it was like Our Father. And then as the plane starts picking up speed and we're going down the runway, she just switches to saying like, oh my God, oh my God, oh my God. And then as the wheels sort of lift from the runway, you know, you get that feeling a little bit in your stomach.
2: Uh-huh.
1: And she just turns around and bites me really hard in the forearm.
2: Wait, she bites you?
1: Yes, she lifted the hand that was holding my hand and sort of bit into my forearm really hard.
2: Where did she bite you?
1: Close to my elbow, kind of.
2: Oh, so like a meaty part of the arm.
1: Yeah, yeah. And she didn't let go for a bit. So I was yelling and she kind of had her teeth in me.
2: How hard did she bite you, would you say?
1: She did not break my skin. There was no blood.
2: Well, that's good. Would you say it was as hard as maybe you would need to bite into a soft piece of bread?
1: More like an apple, I think.
2: Oh, so some snap to it.
1: Yeah. And it was quite sudden as well.
2: What do you do when she bites onto you?
1: I let out this really loud, like, shout, like a yelp.
2: Understandable.
1: Not like a sustained yell, but like a really loud, ow, like kind of noise.
2: Uh-huh.
1: Loud enough that the people who are sort of in the row in front of us and behind us and across from us all kind of turn around. One of them sort of shouted out, like, you know, she's biting her. At which point this lady let go, stopped biting me and also let go of my hand and just started immediately apologizing profusely and saying, you know, I don't know why I did that. I'm so sorry. I've never done that before. And I just kept saying, no, it's okay. Don't worry. It's fine. It's all fine. And she just kept going on and that made it worse. And then the seatbelt signs go off and it makes that like pling noise. And a stewardess comes rushing to our seat and was like, what happened? And again, the person who had seen the bite leans over and says, that lady bit that girl. Like, I didn't say anything.
2: Uh-huh.
1: And the stewardess was like, is that true? And the lady goes, yes, yes, it's true. I bit her. And I wanted to say like, no, nothing happened.
2: Oh, no.
1: I mean, I felt embarrassed in a way. And I don't like attention. I'm a fairly introverted person. The stewardess then says to me, can I speak to you privately, sort of in the back of the airplane? in the galley where they keep their drinks and stuff. Mm-hmm. So I followed her back there and she was like, look, do you want to report this incident? Because you have been sort of physically assaulted.
2: Oh my God.
1: You do have the option if we want. We can call the captain and he will turn the plane around. And I just said to her, like, no, absolutely not. Like, don't worry. Everything is fine. But if you have another empty seat, maybe I could move.
2: Oh, they had to have done that for you, right? They must have moved your seat.
1: No, she was like, the flight is fully booked.
2: No.
1: So then I just went back to my seat.
2: Can you remind me, how long is this flight again?
1: It's about 12 hours. And this all happened within the first few minutes of the flight.
2: That's so long.
1: It was a very long flight.
2: So you're trapped next to her, basically. Like, you're stuck next to this woman who's bit you. What did that feel like?
1: It was clear to me that she felt terrible. And that she was still frightened. You know, she did not sleep a wink on that flight. And, you know, she was still praying and... Oh, this poor woman, she kind of coiled in like on herself. And once I turned my back a little sideways, she did the same, sort of facing out into the aisle.
2: Uh-huh.
1: So it was clear to me that she would not want more physical contact, or at least I felt that way.
2: Did you make any conversation after that point?
1: No, absolute silence the whole way.
2: Were you tempted at all to... say something?
1: No. I couldn't think of what I would say. I got to boarding school. I had this really cool story to tell that no one else would have had.
2: Mm-hmm.
1: But the more I told it, sort of the more uncomfortable I got, because a lot of people's reactions were like, yeah, what a crazy woman. And what was she thinking? And I started kind of feeling bad for her. I kept thinking, like, what would it take for me to feel that scared that I would actually bite someone?
2: Mm.
1: And I had, at that point, never been that scared in my life.
2: I mean, how do you think about her now?
1: There's a kind of almost, like, fondness there.
2: Isn't that funny how sometimes when you get stuck in a situation with someone, especially something that's hard or long, that stuckness makes you feel like you're comrades almost, or like you were...
1: Yeah.
2: You shared something.
1: Yeah, and we shared something very unusual. It was just a very bizarre set of circumstances.
23: Patricia Lima, talking to Tobin Lowe. Ladies and gentlemen, I would ask you, where else would you hear a story like that at that length, except here on this radio station? Can I say... I like that this is a place where it's not just the news, it's not just information, but also there are shows and stories whose whole goal is to just be entertaining. And in this moment, when everything feels like it's on video, on TikTok and Instagram Reels and Facebook and YouTube, even podcasts are now all switching over to video, I think part of the power of a story like this actually comes from the fact that it's radio, from the intimacy of radio. The power of not seeing, just hearing her talk and taking it in. I still like that. 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I'm glad there's a place that that's still happening. And that place is right here. Where else would you hear this? Do you feel the same? If you do, help us keep it going.
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23: Our fundraising show continues. It's This American Life. I'm Ira Glass. And at this point, I want to turn to this very odd true crime story. And what makes it odd is the crime itself, which led to a trial that the reporter who did this story describes vividly as simultaneously very serious and deeply ridiculous. A crime so confounding that people could not wrap their heads around it. Here's the reporter, Rosa Lister.
3: In September 2023, a farmer called the Northumberland National Park to report a fallen tree. Not just any tree, a sycamore, more than 100 years old. By some reports, the most photographed tree in Britain. It stood in the depression between two hills in the desolate landscape of the park in a gap in a stone wall. Not just any stone wall, an especially picturesque section of Hadrian's Wall, which was built by the Romans across the narrowest part of England. Photographers went crazy for the tree. The park ranger who arrived at the scene assumed at first that it had been blown down by the high winds the night before, until he saw the cleanness of the cut. He told the BBC, "Once you realize it's been chopped down, then it's going to become a massive worldwide story." I'd never heard of the tree before it got cut down, and neither had anyone I knew. I live in London, though. The tree was a beloved landmark of England's northeast. Its silhouette instantly recognizable to those who knew it. And, as virtually every news report would go on to stress, it had also been featured in the 1991 movie Robin Hood, Prince of Thieves. Even so, I was surprised to see that quite quickly, the lamentation went beyond those with a personal link to the tree. People across the country began to speak of the death of the tree, calling it slaughter, and comparing its loss to that of a close family member, or to the death of Princess Diana. They said that they felt as if their hearts had been ripped out. They spoke of evil and desecration, and named the fantastical medieval-seeming punishments that they would like to see visited on the scumbags who could have done this. Steve Blair, the manager of a nearby pub, told me about the day he truly understood that it was gone. "It was the first snowfall," he said. "You'd get people taking photographs of the tree because it's covered in snow and it looks so, so, so good. I was driving to work, and as I came over the hill, you would normally see the photographers all over Sycamore Gap. And then, on this specific day, there was no one there anymore." For about a month, nobody had any idea who had felled the tree. Then, acting on a tip, the Northumbria police brought in two local men, a mechanic named Adam Carruthers and his friend, a tree surgeon named Daniel Graham. 6 months later, the two men appeared at Newcastle Magistrates Court. They walked in together, a united front, wearing balaclavas to avoid the cameras outside the courthouse. The two men were charged with criminal damage amounting to £623,335, over $800,000. According to prosecutors, this extraordinarily specific figure was arrived at, in part, using something called the Capital Asset Value for Amenity Trees system, a method local governments use to calculate the worth of trees. Graham pleaded not guilty, while Carruthers entered no plea. In the intense media coverage that followed, reporters and commentators struggled to come up with plausible reasons why the two men, or indeed anyone on earth, would have felled the tree. Some sort of ancient act of revenge, or a grievance against the local government, possibly? Was it a protest, perhaps, driven by very left-wing ideas or else very right-wing ones? A case could be made for either. The explanation, whatever the hell it might be, would surely emerge at trial. The Sycamore Gap trial began in late April of last year. There was Carruthers, the young family man, dressed in a shiny black suit that was too big for him, blinking and swallowing and staring hard into the middle distance. And there was Graham, gaunt and guarded and fizzing with tension. He was only a few years older than Carruthers, but looked old enough to be his dad. A senior High Court judge, Justice Christina Lambert, had been appointed. High Court judges deal with the most serious and complicated trials in England and Wales. Many of Lambert's recent cases have involved grave crimes, of the sort that society considers unthinkable. In 2024, she was one of three senior judges appointed to consider the appeal of Lucy Letby, the nurse convicted of the murder of seven babies. Even at the start of the trial, there was talk of a prison sentence if the two men were found guilty. The atmosphere in the courtroom was notably strange, both entirely serious and entirely ridiculous. On the press bench, reporters murmured to one another that it felt a bit like a murder trial. It didn't, though, not exactly. Nobody was dead. There were no grieving family members. I couldn't seem to keep a handle on what was at stake, what law the two men had actually broken. Between sessions, I kept having to look up the legal definition of murder to check one more time whether the term could be applied to anything other than the killing of a human being. It cannot. At other times, people in the public gallery would burst into laughter to Judge Lambert's immense and theatrical disapproval. She had a way of peering over her spectacles. Officially, the jury was being presented with the straightforward question of criminal damage. Were Adam Carruthers and Daniel Graham responsible for cutting down a sycamore by Hadrian's Wall on the night of September 27th, 2023? Unfortunately for the defendants, this turned out to be exceptionally easy to answer. To begin with, there was CCTV footage of the Range Rover driving to and from the parking lot near the tree. Graham's phone was tracked, travelling to and from the site. On the same phone, the police recovered a nearly three-minute video, very dimly lit, of a small figure working at the trunk of a large tree, a chainsaw droning in the background, leaning its whole weight into the job until the crackling collapse began. They also recovered a photo of a tree wedge and a chainsaw in Graham's trunk. The two men had sent each other voice notes, talking about the heaviness of the chainsaw and the amount of coverage that the crime was getting. In one of them, Graham seemed as if he would combust with elation, letting Carruthers know that the tree was on Sky News as we speak. What else? There was a selfie Graham had taken, in which he is squinting into the camera looking pleased while, in the background, Carruthers once again soars away with evident expertise at the trunk of a large tree. Neither of the men held up well under questioning. It's strange to see people tell such brazen and low-effort lies in front of the international media and a High Court judge. Carruthers, the younger man, was by far the more amiable of the two, striving to seem tractable and reasonable while nevertheless lying flamboyantly. His approach throughout the trial was to state, over and over, that he had no idea who could have done it, none at all. He brought up his partner, Amy, and their two young children often. Carruthers seemed basically ordinary. He looked scared. Graham was different, a character from another moral universe altogether. I don't know if I've ever seen a person radiate scorn more thoroughly than he did. He seemed contemptuous of everything. Trees, other people, the concept of truth. He made a point of mentioning how alone he was in the world and how fine he was with this state of affairs. The press box is directly behind the witness stand, so I couldn't see his face as he spoke. But he still managed to make the back of his skinny, tattooed neck convey the suggestion that we all go and f*** ourselves. He lied beyond the point of sense or even reason, conceding that yes, that was his car at the site, and yes, the video of the tree being sawed down was on his phone, but that none of this proved a thing. He said he had no interest in sycamores. I cut trees down, I don't collect them. Not everything Graham said came across as a fabrication that could be dismantled on the spot. He appeared sincere, for instance, when talking about his father's suicide and about how he and Carruthers had become friends. Carruthers had helped him fix his father's Land Rover in time for the funeral. He also didn't seem to be lying exactly when it came to the matter of the string. Under questioning, he explained that he had first heard of the sycamore sometime in 2021, when he had gone into Carruthers' workshop and asked if he could borrow a piece of string. Carruthers refused, saying that the string had great sentimental meaning for him. Then, according to Graham, Carruthers laid the string in a circle on the floor of his workshop. He told Graham that the circumference of the circle exactly matched the trunk of the most famous tree in the world. Nobody could quite work out what to do with this story. Lawyers for both sides kept bringing it up, but no one seemed clear on how the information ought to be used. It was too weird a detail to be helpful in a courtroom, but it was also too weird to ignore, because it didn't seem like something that a person would just invent. If he'd simply wanted to account for how he had learned of the tree's existence, Graham could have said almost anything, instead of this otherworldly business about a piece of string that contains within it the essence of a beloved tree, like something out of the Brothers Grimm. In fact, the whole thing seemed like a fairy tale that had made its way into a courtroom. It often felt as if the most important question in the courtroom was not whether Carruthers and Graham had done it, but whether they, or anyone, understood what it was that they had done. There was a kind of collective effort to affirm that something terrible had happened, something much worse than ordinary criminal damage, much worse than simply cutting down a tree. How else to account for the ferocity of the public indignation? At one point, Carruthers said that he hadn't been able to understand what all the fuss was about. "My understanding," he said, "was that it was just a tree." Carruthers and Graham were sentenced in July. Before the sentencing, a junior counsel presented a victim impact statement. This consisted of emails and messages from members of the public, read in a loud, slow, tragic voice. She tried her best. They said things like, "I've never felt this way about any other tree," and "This feels like losing a close family member," and "RIP, beautiful tree, I wish I'd got to meet you." Carruthers and Graham were each given 4 years and 3 months in prison. The sentence seemed weirdly over the top. When people cut down a tree in England, what usually happens is nothing. That or a fine. The sentence, Judge Lambert said, was based on a consideration of the social impact of the offence. People had loved the tree, she said, and Carruthers and Graham had destroyed it in an act of vandalism that was somehow both mindless and premeditated. According to a tree lawyer I talked to, it was the first time anyone in the United Kingdom had gone to prison for cutting down a single tree. I only got to see the stump. I visited in late spring. It was very sunny. The remnants of the sycamore come into view as you get to the top of a slithery flight of stairs set into the bank. Then you look down at the stump, which is in precisely the spot where it would have been good to come across a tree. A nice tall one with spreading branches, pretty old, standing totally alone in the landscape, looking like the idea of shelter. Before this, I hadn't grasped why the locals had gotten so worked up over a single tree, let alone the rest of the country. Up close, though, their reactions made more sense. The tree had been special. And Carruthers and Graham never explained, in a satisfying way, why they had cut it down. Before their sentencing, they finally admitted they had done it. Carruthers said he was blackout drunk, and Graham said he was just keeping Carruthers company. The judge did not accept this explanation, and neither did anyone else. Whenever I talked to people about the trial, the explanation was pretty simple in their minds. Adam Carruthers and Daniel Graham were morons. They always said that, morons. Or else mindless. Or else absolutely mindless and brain dead. No? Almost everybody said something along these lines. They wanted to believe that Carruthers and Graham had done it because they were very stupid, or not thinking at all. I could understand why. The alternative and obvious explanation, that they had thought about it quite extensively, that they knew how much people had loved the tree and had cut it down for precisely that reason, that's much more disturbing.
23: Rosa Lister. She lives in London. Rosa first wrote a print version of this story for Harper's Magazine, and then one of our producers, Aviva de Kornfeld, and a few of us worked with her on adapting it for the radio.

0: on Morning Edition at the time was 9 minutes long. And I remember sometimes David would show me something he had written that was longer than 9 minutes long. And I remember back then thinking, there is literally no place on the radio in America where you can read something that long to a national audience. And then a bunch of us started This American Life, and other shows have come along since then where that is possible. And I know you know this, but I'll just remind you, this does not happen elsewhere. 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
1: 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Scott Gregory with you on a Saturday afternoon. And my old friend Ken Busby, executive director of the Route 66 Alliance. Hello, Ken.
2: Hello, Scott. Good to be with you, man.
1: Good to be with you, my friend. And This American Life, long-running show, such a special program. Mm-hmm. It's really one of a kind. And I know that a lot of listeners appreciate it in the way that we do, because on this show, the storytelling is so strong. You're going to hear stories on This American Life that move you to tears, mm-hmm. that make you laugh, mm-hmm. that make you think, maybe all of the above. Mm-hmm. The connection, yep. that human connection that you make on a program like This American Life, it's so worth your support at publicradiotulsa.org.
2: And, you know, you're talking about the stories and the connections.
1: Right.
2: That's what so much is true about Route 66. And I've been working on this work for the last 10 years.
1: Mm-hmm.
2: And we're celebrating the centennial and all that.
1: Congratulations
2: Thank
1: on the big
2: you.
1: Anniversary.
2: Thank you. It's been a big year for us. It's
1: yeah.
2: been great. It's crazy, but it's great.
1: Yeah.
2: But it's the people. It's the stories. And as I tell people, when you're on the road, it's never the same road twice,
1: right.
2: because you're going to meet new people and hear new stories. And yes, some of them are tragic and some of them are hilarious and some of them are hopeful and some of them are depressing.
1: Right.
2: But it's the full gamut. I mean, it's that American experience.
1: Right.
2: And that's what this show's about.
1: That is
2: and
1: so it's This just, American Life. Yes.
2: It's This American Life. And it really, really is. And I'm thinking about it, it's like, that's why I love this show.
1: Yes.
2: Because I'm like, I learn about people. I learn about things. I moved, as you said, to all the emotions, and it's just like every show is different. All the circumstances are different each time.
1: Right, right. You know, I keep thinking a program like This American Life, which has been around for so long, I think the secret sauce really is that human mm-hmm. element, that, mm-hmm. you know, real stories about real people element that this show has. Because
2: Absolutely.
1: Sometimes it really is, you know, driven by the events of the day.
2: Sure.
1: And sometimes it's just like 24 hours in a diner in Chicago and who
2: right.
1: comes into the diner and who leaves the diner and who's mm-hmm. working at 3 a.m. and what are they up to and that kind of thing. But it's really, it's the people and getting their story, even in a long format, like Ira Glass was talking about just now, in that longer extended narrative format.
2: Absolutely.
1: And that's why you keep coming back to it.
2: Mm-hmm.
1: That connection that you make. And maybe you find it on, you know, the Moth Radio Hour. Maybe you find it on Hidden Brain.
2: Mm-hmm.
1: Maybe you find it on a program that we offer like Fresh Air. This American Life, though, is really an excellent example of that human connection that you're talking about with Route 66
2: mm-hmm.
1: that we're hearing right here on This American Life.
2: Yeah.
1: This sort of radio, I mean, just to make the obvious point, on the Tulsa radio dial, you only find that here.
2: This is it. Yeah.
1: And to support it, it's very simple. You just go to the website.
2: Uh-huh, publicradiotulsa.org. 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
1: Absolutely.
2: And that's it.
1: That's
2: and
1: it.
2: It takes about 90 seconds. You're
1: it takes,
2: done.
1: Yeah, I mean, it's so quick. You'll be done in like maybe a minute, 2 minutes tops. Publicradiotulsa.org. 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Ken, thanks a lot.
2: Thanks for having me.
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0: This is Ira Glass of This American Life, and I'm here with good news and bad news. First, the bad news. The government stopped all funding of

0: Book Radio. You know this. The bad news is also old news. The good news? So many people stepped up to fill the void and donate. Okay, but more bad news. Those extra donations, they came in when federal funding was cut. That's just temporary. People jumping in during an emergency. And it's running out soon. Which is why I'm here right now to say, for actual long-term stability, we need sustaining members. That means choosing an amount of monthly support that makes sense for you. And this doesn't have to be a lot. What counts is that you're saying you're going to be there every month, which is important because it lets the station plan and budget. When you do that, you'll be joining the station in a real way. And can I say, the station will sound different to you. One of my coworkers here at This American Life, he recently pledged for the first time. And he's been in public radio for years, and he was stunned at how different it felt. This is my coworker, Seth Wind.
1: I would have joined so much earlier if I knew how it would make me feel.
0: Come on.
1: I'm 100%.
0: What did it feel like?
1: I felt like everything I was hearing, I was part of making, which sounds so overblown. But I listened on the way in today in my car to the station, and I was like, oh yeah, I'm part of this.
0: Like, you did that?
1: Yeah, a little bit. And I had heard people say things like that during the pledge drive, and I didn't buy it, but it's true.
0: And what about when we do something on the air that you don't like?
1: Yeah, I feel terrible for having helped. No, I'm like, well, that must have been someone else's pledge dollars made that garbage.
0: Good attitude.
1: Thank you.
0: So, if you become a sustaining member, it's going to feel different to you, too. That's the good news I'm going to end with. It's going to feel different to listen. Here's how you become a sustaining member.
2: 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Scott Gregory with you on a Saturday afternoon. And my old pal Dennis McGilvery just walked into the studio. Hello, Dennis.
3: Hello, Scott. Thanks for having me.
2: Thanks for coming in. Dennis is, of course, the host of the Rhythm Atlas, which is heard every Sunday night on this radio station. And full disclosure, you're an old friend of mine.
3: Yeah.
2: We have been music lovers and good pals for many years.
3: Yep.
2: And thank you again for coming in. I was hoping we could talk a little about your show. And mm-hmm. You're a longtime contributor to public radio.
3: Yeah.
2: And, you know, the weekends on the station have a different feeling. The weekends on Public Radio 89.5 have, they offer more sort of human interest programming. We have a kind of relaxed feel. There are more storytelling shows. And there's more, like, maybe more of a laid-back vibe.
3: Yeah. And all the music programming. Absolutely. Saturday and Sunday nights,
2: right,
3: which is really wonderful.
2: Yeah. And it's great to have you in the Sunday night music lineup. Your show just turned
3: 9 years old this week.
2: Congratulations.
3: Kind of unbelievable, yeah.
2: 9 years old.
3: And really just pleased to be able to present this wonderful music each week.
2: Yes, and you do a fantastic job.
3: Thank you.
2: I know that, like, you have been contributing to public radio for a while.
3: For many, many decades now, really. Since the 1980s.
2: Okay.
3: When I was living in the Monterey Bay area of California.
2: Right.
3: I grew up in the LA area and had started listening to public radio back then, but it wasn't until I moved up to Monterey Bay, started listening. There were public radio stations in Monterey and Santa Cruz that I could listen to.
2: Right.
3: One of the shows that I listened to regularly back then was Prairie Home Companion,
2: sure,
3: of course, which
2: sure
3: drew me in. And then
2: drew so many of
3: so
2: us
3: So many
2: in.
3: People in.
2: Yeah.
3: And there was incredible music programming as well on both stations that I could listen to. And I started donating and actually ended up becoming a volunteer DJ at the station in Pacific Grove, California.
4: Wow.
3: KAZU Kazoo.
4: Kazoo. No, this yeah. was in the 80s.
3: This was in the late 1980s.
4: Okay.
3: Yeah.
4: Okay. Wow.
3: And
4: you got to Tulsa in the 90s, and we became yeah. friends,
3: yeah.
4: and we've gone to many a concert together.
3: Yeah.
4: We go out and hear music together all the time. That's
3: total
4: been true.
3: Total jazz heads.
4: Total. Absolutely. And when we connected on music and on public radio and on so many other things, I got the sense that you had not only done music programming before on the radio and music hosting, but that you had, like, as jazz musicians say, you have very big ears.
3: Mm-hmm.
4: You're into a lot of different kinds of music.
3: Yeah, I listen to a lot of stuff just as you do.
4: Yeah, and that serves you well in your yeah. post as the host of the Rhythm Atlas.
3: Yeah. I worked in record stores also around
4: yeah.
3: the Monterey Bay
4: uh-huh.
3: and was the jazz and world music buyer back then when
4: okay.
3: world music was a burgeoning thing.
4: Right.
3: You know, in the mid to late 80s when
4: exactly.
3: we were starting to get so much incredible music, especially from Africa
4: uh-huh.
3: coming produced by the record labels
4: sure.
3: and being released in the West.
4: And essentially coming over.
3: And then the artists coming over.
4: Yeah.
3: And I just fell in love with it and kept on collecting interesting music from around the world over the next 30 years.
4: Okay.
3: And then eventually, you know, got on the air here
4: yes.
3: with the Rhythm Atlas.
4: Yes. I have to say that, like, when we added your show to the lineup, I knew it was going to be wonderful. It
3: yes.
4: is wonderful. I enjoy it so much, as do many of our listeners. And I like to think that with your show, you're not just, I mean, because we all have our favorites, and we're sharing the things that we love and that we've
3: mm-hmm.
4: just come to love. But you get to make these connections across
3: yeah.
4: different cultures.
3: Right.
4: And, you know, different parts of the world with different kinds of music, of course. You get to make these kind of discoveries or surprising links.
3: Yeah, I try to.
4: Yeah,
3: and there's just,
4: talk about that.
3: Yeah, there's such an incredible array of interesting music being made around the world that most people will not hear anywhere on the radio except for here.
4: Exactly, yes.
3: Especially in Oklahoma.
4: Yeah, no, absolutely.
3: And even across the country, there are not a lot of shows focusing on music from around the world.
4: Right. And that's so special in that, you know, we all have any number of things that we can pull up on our phone, whether
3: yeah.
4: it's like the latest recording by this or that artist or this or that book or this or that movie. It's all there and we get that. But what you're doing is true curation.
3: Yeah, human curation.
4: Yeah, the best kind of curation, the human kind.
3: Right.
4: Yeah, you're doing
3: yeah.
4: that human sort of curation where you're presenting. And you're making those connections, you're telling those stories, and also, you know, you're always hearing new things.
3: Oh, yeah.
4: As a host, and
3: yeah.
4: you're always sharing new stuff.
3: Yeah.
4: A surprise in every episode, at least one.
3: Yeah, thanks.
4: Yeah.
3: yeah. There's no end of great music coming my way.
4: Yeah.
3: And it sort of blows my mind all the time just thinking about it, like, wow, so much great stuff.
4: Yeah, and I have to think that, like, with the advancements that have been made in, like, digital recording technology and
3: mm-hmm.
4: streaming and everything, it's almost like there's more great music instantly available right now than ever before. And
3: yeah.
4: it keeps sort of exponentially, like, increasing.
3: Right.
4: So
3: and
4: it's
3: so much of the music I'm playing is being made in places very far away around the world.
4: Right.
3: And it's really great to be able to get it in various sources
4: yeah.
3: Right away.
4: So that you can share it.
3: So that I can share it, yeah.
4: And that's really, I think, like, that's the verb, sharing.
3: Yeah.
4: Like, what we're doing.
3: Right.
4: I know that with my jazz program,
3: yeah.
4: like, that's like half the fun.
3: And your program's coming on 20 years at the end of this
4: yeah.
3: year. Amazing.
4: Yeah. Actually, October, next month, it's going to turn 20.
3: Yeah,
4: yeah.
3: That's incredible.
4: That is incredible.
3: Yeah.
4: I can't. Yeah, thank you. That's
3: it's so good.
4: Hard to thank you. But I was going to say, like, I just know that for myself, maybe for yourself as well, as the host, that feeling of, like, I can't wait to share this.
3: Yeah.
4: This new recording or these two different artists that have some overlap or, you know, there's some long lost thing that's newly available or whatever it is. Like, the sharing is the thrill.
3: Yeah, it really is. I mean, I hear something and I go, oh, yeah, that's going to go on the show.
4: Yeah, yeah.
3: You know, this is so good.
4: Yeah, and you know what? I just want to say, like, as we continue with This American Life this afternoon here on Public Radio 89.5, that sharing is very public radio.
3: Mm-hmm.
4: You know, that you come here for content that you're not going to find anywhere else on the Tulsa radio dial. 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You're going to hear interviews. 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
3: Yeah.
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3: Yep, listeners like you.
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0: You're listening to a fundraising edition of This American Life. So here on Public Radio, it's part of our mission to give you more than the headlines, which is something of a cliche to say here on Public Radio, but I just want to say it's true. We want to take you inside the lived experience of people who things are happening to right now that are making the news. And as an example of this, early this year, to get a sense of what was happening inside ICE, one of the producers of our show, Nadia Raymond, spent weeks talking to this guy who testified before Congress. His name is Ryan Schwenk. He worked for ICE. And as Nadia explained in her story, this is a guy who would tell you proudly that he was a public servant, happy to work for both Democrats and Republicans, executing whatever the people in charge wanted to do, as long as it was legal. He saw his job as making sure the system worked fairly and worked smoothly. Okay. Then he had this experience where last fall, he switched jobs inside ICE and transferred to Glencoe, Georgia. And basically, the Department of Homeland Security was hiring thousands of new ICE agents, and they were training them in Glencoe, Georgia. Ryan was going to be one of the trainers. He started in September of last year. And on his very first day there,
5: we were in like this big conference room, and my supervisor and I are in there. I think there are a couple other people in the room, but she shows me the memos, or my supervisor shows me these memos, and I'm told, you can read it, but you're not allowed to keep a copy of it, and you're not allowed to take notes on it.
6: What did you make of that?
5: I had never received an order like that ever in my career at any time. It was bizarre to me, and it was a massive red flag with the moment she said that to me. Before I even read the memo, to me, was a massive red flag before I read the first word on the page.
6: Then he read the memo.
5: It was issued by Todd Lyons, the acting director for ICE, that instructed ICE officers that they could enter into a person's home without a judicial warrant.
6: In other words, instead of ICE agents getting permission from a judge to go into someone's home, they would only need to get approval from ICE using a form called I-205.
5: No, it's funny. When I first read it, it was so innocuous sounding that at first I didn't think there was anything wrong with it. I read through it and was like, oh, okay, so we're going to use I-205s to go into houses. Okay. And then it was kind of like when you see like a cartoon character, like their feet stop and they try to break and they kind of like skid, right? That's kind of what my brain did as I read this. I was like, wait a second. And then I read it through again, more carefully the second time. And I was like, whoa. Heck.
6: The Fourth Amendment of the U.S. Constitution says a warrant is needed to enter someone's home. And courts have consistently said that this applies to everyone who is physically in the country, not just citizens. So Ryan saw this new policy and he thought,
5: oh no, oh no. I was like, this is wrong. And my instructor, my supervisor was clear, like, if you're not comfortable teaching this, just tell us.
6: Ryan says his boss also casually brought up that the person who worked here before him had expressed concerns about it, said they felt strongly enough about these concerns to resign, and now they don't work here anymore. Like saying, nice job you got there. Would be a shame if something happened to it.
5: I don't think I was told the story by accident, right? I was told all this before I was shown the memo, so it was very clear to me that I was being told all of this and then shown the memo so that I understood I either teach this or I lose my job. You're going out the door and you're going home. As in, you're done. You're done with the agency.
6: Ryan mumbled something about having to think it over.
5: You know, I kind of like backpedaled a little bit and kind of like kept my answer vague. Weirdly enough, like my supervisor was like, do you want to go get lunch? And then, you know, we come back. And then I was like, I excused myself and I went home and I called my wife and I was like, honey, I think I've kind of walked into a bear trap here.
6: And within this bear trap, another bear trap. Ryan had also been told, when you teach this, don't write anything down. Deliver the information verbally, no paper trail. So he checked the existing curriculum to see what it said about using warrants to enter people's homes.
5: And if you remember, there are written training materials for the classes. And in the training materials, it says an I-205 admin warrant is not a search warrant. You may not use it to enter into a protected or private area. So the training documents say the exact opposite of what the policy says.
6: Wow.
5: And I was told that we were not going to change that, that we were not to put it in writing, that we trained them differently.
0: Ryan saw other things that disturbed him. He said they were rushing 3,000 cadets who had no prior law enforcement experience through training and out on the streets by Christmas, less than 4 months away. And to make that happen, total teaching hours were cut by 40%. Lectures that laid out the rules of when to use force and how much force to use and the limits of how much force officers can use, explaining the law around all that.
5: That was something I was supposed to teach, but they cut it from the curriculum.
6: Wow. Okay. Wait, when did you realize that that was cut?
5: When I saw the curriculum.
6: And Ryan says that in this new compressed training, crucial real-world skills were not adequately tested, like using a gun correctly or subduing somebody in the field.
5: Under the old academy structure, what existed before the surge, these practical exercises were graded, right? The students had to pass these exercises to graduate. If they didn't pass the exercise, if they demonstrated a lack of knowledge of the law or the tactics involved, they had to repeat the class. And if they failed twice, they were out. They did not get to graduate.
6: Meaning they wouldn't become an ICE officer. But now things were different.
5: So now, no matter what we saw the cadets do in these scenarios, they still graduated. We could tell a cadet up and down that they were going to get themselves killed in the field or get arrested or violate the law with what they were doing. And I hope and I believe many cadets listened to that. But it didn't matter if they didn't. They could still graduate no matter what we saw them do.
0: Ryan saw the cadets doing exercises where they would simulate being out on the street, detaining people, dealing with protesters. And he came to believe that they were not preparing these cadets properly, not training them to understand when it's okay to use force and how much force to use and when it's not legal to use force. And in the full story that Nadia did, he tells all kinds of anecdotes about this, about what he saw.
5: I mean, I cannot emphasize this enough. What's coming down the road from what I saw at that academy is a clear and direct threat to everyone in this country. Those cadets have every intention of being good law enforcement officers, but they are being set up to fail. They are being set up to be a danger to the rest of us. I cannot emphasize enough, not only the loss of use of force training and the firearms training, but how critically dangerous it is that we have stripped away the training on the Constitution. The law is slow. The courts are a tool for correcting things down the road. The thing that keeps you safe, that keeps me safe, is those police officers buying into that myth of the avatar of justice. And that idea that they are holding up a standard is so much more powerful than we realize, because it's the thing that convinces them to be lawful. That Jiminy Cricket voice in the back of their heads that says, hey, this isn't what an American police officer does. It's the thing that is in their head at that moment that they act.
0: Here on our show, we've done a bunch of other stories about people who work for the government, talking frankly about what it's been like doing immigration policy during this second Trump term. We did a whole hour with immigration judges, talking about what's really happening behind the scenes in those courts. And of course, we've also heard from people who've been detained or deported. We did a whole hour with a family that was trying to decide whether they were going to self-deport. And I don't know how you feel about stories like this, but for me, like, I follow the news, but it's when I hear stories like this, where I hear the details of what is actually happening and how real people involved in it feel about it. That's when I feel like I really understand what's going on. And if you feel the same, if you like this kind of story, you know, this radio station is not a profit-making enterprise. 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
8: 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I'm Meg Bowles, and in this hour, we'll hear stories of love. Heartbeats, heartaches, and trying again.
9: There was a note stuck in my locker. I opened it up and read it, and it was from Orion. And it said, Dear Christy, I really like you. Do you like me too? Check one. Yes, no, maybe. Love, Ryan. It said love. I mean, it was happening. Like, this is happening.
8: 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Right after the news.
10: Live from NPR News in Washington, I'm Janine Herbst. Both the U.S. and China say they're reducing tariff rates on a small fraction of goods they trade. The two countries have been negotiating on these reductions for months. It's one of the few concrete outcomes from China's state visit to Washington this week, as NPR's Emily Fang reports.
11: After Trump visited Beijing in May, the two countries have been working to find $30 billion of non-sensitive goods each to reduce tariffs on. But that's a small slice of the more than $400 billion volume of U.S.-China annual trade. And two ongoing trade investigations into China on potentially unfair trading practices will likely raise overall U.S. tariff rates on China again in the coming weeks. Following Xi's visit to the U.S., the two countries have also agreed to start an AI dialogue starting in November. The U.S. and China held high-level AI dialogues during the Biden administration, where both Biden and Xi Jinping agreed AI should remain under human control. Xi repeated the need for humans to control AI in his opening remarks while visiting Washington on Thursday. Emily Fang, NPR News, Washington.
10: The White House barred CNN from accompanying President Trump on his trip to watch a college football game in Tennessee earlier today. The network was scheduled to provide TV pool coverage of that trip. This comes just hours after the Trump administration restored access for the network's journalists to the White House, along with Politico and MS Now. NPR's David Folkenflik has more.
12: Right now, all of the other members of the pool are refusing to step in. So CNN is joined by CBS, ABC, NBC, and Fox News. So those guys are all stepping away. So what you have instead are kind of these other outfits, which are not part of the pool and are essentially aligned with the president. You have RAV, which is Real America's Voice, manning this flight to Tennessee today. And in town, you have Lindell TV. That's named for Mike Lindell, the MyPillow guy.
10: NPR's David Folkenflik reporting. A powerful nor'easter is slamming the Northeast, prompting states of emergency to be declared in parts of New York and New Jersey, where flooding's already taking place. Steve Kastenbaum reports more than 31 million people are under coastal flood warnings and advisories from the Carolinas up through New England.
13: With wind gusts between 40 and 60 miles per hour, New York Governor Kathy Hochul said the impact of the storm would be felt most along the coast.
14: Lots of coastal flooding, perhaps even some erosion that could lead to downed trees, and that means downed power lines.
13: A foot or two of water covered low-lying coastal areas of New York during high tide. The storm was pushing water up into several New Jersey shore towns. Streets in Surf City looked more like canals. In Delaware, the storm surge pushed an ocean buoy up into Rehoboth Beach. The effects of this nor'easter are expected to last until Monday. For NPR News, I'm Steve Kastenbaum in New York.
10: And you're listening to NPR News from Washington. Facebook, Instagram, YouTube, and TikTok are refusing to run advertisements for an upcoming documentary on billionaire Elon Musk. As NPR's Bobby Allen reports, Musk has threatened to sue over the nearly four-hour film, which he calls a, quote, hit job.
15: The documentary is called Musk. It's by Oscar-winning director Alex Gibney, and it's set for release next month. The film is a scathing look at the tech mogul's life from his childhood in South Africa, his rise in Silicon Valley, including his takeover of the site formerly known as Twitter, along with his time in the White House. Gibney asks, how did one man become so powerful? It's a message deemed too political by Meta, YouTube, and TikTok, all of which have refused to carry ads about the film. That's according to a person close to the production who wasn't authorized to speak publicly. Earlier this month, lawyers for Musk threatened to file a defamation lawsuit over the film. Musk would not sit for an interview with Gibney. Instead, he used an AI-generated avatar of Musk as a stand-in. Bobby Allen, NPR News.
10: OpenAI says its AI models engaged with U.S. government websites without the company's knowledge. It's the latest episode of artificial intelligence going rogue, doing things a company didn't ask it to do or know about. The company says the AI model accessed publicly available information from the Census Bureau and also copied information from the SEC, posting it on another website. This comes as an independent AI lab says models appearing to come from OpenAI also tried to hack the Education Department, but were unsuccessful. You're listening to NPR News.
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4: Is power starting to shift for American Muslims? Several Muslim politicians are rising stars in the Democratic Progressive Movement. And in some cities, there are flourishing ecosystems of cafes, magazines, dance nights, meetups, and readings for Muslims and or people with heritage from the Southwest Asia and North Africa region. And some non-Muslims are even trying on some of their cool. Did you see that viral clip of Anne Hathaway saying, Inshallah?
5: I want to have a long, healthy life. Inshallah, I hope so.
4: I'm Brittany Luce, and this week on It's Been a Minute, what's changed for American Muslims, and what stayed the same?
6: And I'm Rachel Martin. Later on, Wildcard journalist John Dickerson on releasing judgment and giving people grace.
7: The older you get, you are, the more you're acquainted with your own drastic failures, so you get a little less judgmental. But you have to give yourself some grace in order to give others grace.
6: After these headlines.
8: Live from NPR News in Washington, I'm Linda Kenyon. President Trump used what is known as a pocket rescission to cancel nearly $1 billion in congressionally approved funding, NPR's Eva Pukach reports.
9: The timing of the move just days before the fiscal year ends means Congress won't likely have time to address the cuts before they go into effect. The White House says the cuts focus on, quote, wasteful and harmful government spending. A majority of the cuts are to programs at the Department of Health and Human Services. Others target education programs for migrant students and a Department of Justice agency focused on reducing racial tensions. The pocket rescission drew bipartisan congressional backlash, including from Republican Senator Susan Collins of Maine, who chairs the Senate Appropriations Committee, who said she would work with her colleagues to address, quote, these illegal actions. Eva Pukach, NPR News.
8: Hurricane Nolo continues to meander south of Hawaii. Forecasters say it could bring more than 2 feet of snow, of rain rather, to the Big Island, along with the dangerous flooding and mudslides. Nolo is the third hurricane to batter Hawaii this year. NPR's Juliana Kim reports.
10: Big Island and Maui are expected to see heavy rain and strong winds this weekend. While the other islands may be spared from Nolo's harshest impacts, the entire state is reeling from months of natural disasters. That includes major storms and an earthquake. The state's governor, Josh Green, says over 1,200 homes have been damaged or destroyed as a result. He adds that recovery efforts will cost upwards of $1 billion prior to Nolo. Hurricane season in Hawaii is expected to last through November 30th. Juliana Kim, NPR News, Honolulu.
8: A new analysis of census data finds that for the fifth year in a row, the poverty rate for seniors has risen. NPR's Jennifer Ludden reports.
11: The AARP Foundation analysis found women are far more likely than men to age into poverty, and its own survey found just under a third of those 50 to 64 reported a significant drop in household income in the past 3 months. Foundation President Claire Casey says even a small disruption, like a car breaking down, can be devastating for low-income workers.
12: You're much more likely to end up in the long-term unemployed, and you're much more likely to end up in a job that makes less than the one you were in.
11: A third of older, low-income adults also said they did not have enough savings to cover an emergency expense of $100. Jennifer Ludden, NPR News, Washington.
8: President Trump has rejected Iran's proposal to reopen the Strait of Hormuz. The president told reporters outside the White House that Iran wanted the U.S. to lift its blockade of Iranian ports, waive sanctions on oil, and observe a ceasefire that would include Lebanon. In addition, Iran said it would agree to talks in 7 days. You're listening to NPR. Facebook, Instagram, YouTube, and TikTok are refusing to run advertisements for an upcoming documentary on billionaire Elon Musk. As NPR's Bobby Allen reports, Musk has threatened to sue over the nearly four-hour film, calling it a hit job.
13: The documentary is called Musk. It's by Oscar-winning director Alex Gibney, and it's set for release next month. The film is a scathing look at the tech mogul's life, from his childhood in South Africa, his rise in Silicon Valley, including his takeover of the site formerly known as Twitter, along with his time in the White House. Gibney asks, how did one man become so powerful? It's a message deemed too political by Meta, YouTube, and TikTok, all of which have refused to carry ads about the film. That's according to a person close to the production who wasn't authorized to speak publicly. Earlier this month, lawyers for Musk threatened to file a defamation lawsuit over the film. Musk would not sit for an interview with Gibney. Instead, he used an AI-generated avatar of Musk as a stand-in. Bobby Allen, NPR News.
8: Starbucks is planning to close 250 stores in North America starting next week. The company did not say which coffee houses will close or how many of them are in the U.S. It also did not say how many of the stores are unionized. More than 700 U.S. Starbucks stores have voted to unionize since late 2021. Starbucks Chief Operating Officer Mike Grams did say the locations either are not delivering acceptable financial results or they are not providing the experience he says the company wants for its customers and employees. I'm Linda Kenyon, NPR News in Washington.
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17: Hello, hello. I'm Brittany Luce, and you're listening to It's Been a Minute from NPR, a show about what's going on in culture and why it doesn't happen by accident.
18: Is power starting to shift for American Muslims? On a political level, Muslims like Minnesota Representative Ilhan Omar, New York Mayor Zohran Mamdani, and Michigan Senate hopeful Abdul El-Sayed are either coming into power, attracting notice, or both. And on a cultural level, New York Magazine and The Guardian have reported on flourishing ecosystems of cafes, magazines, dance nights, meetups, and readings for Muslims and or people with heritage from the Swana region, meaning Southwest Asia and North Africa. This is happening especially in New York, but these meetups and groups are popping up in cities like LA and Chicago, too. These places have had vibrant Muslim or Swana communities for longer than they've been in the headlines, but the mainstream visibility is significant. Quick note before we go any further, Muslim and Swana are not the same thing, but they have a lot of overlap. I'm using Muslim here because we'll be talking a lot about Islamophobia, but Islamophobia affects a lot of people from the Swana region, whether they're Muslim or not. And they're also a part of this story. So on the one hand, this swell of Muslims coming up in politics and building cultural institutions is not surprising. There are over 4 million Muslims in America. On the other hand, this shift is pretty significant if you look at surveys. You study history, you pay attention now, and you see how deeply Islamophobia and racism are rooted in our culture. So I wanted to get deeper into what's changed for American Muslims in recent years, but also what's stayed the same. What does it mean that Muslims are accruing a little more political and cultural capital now, and that non-Muslims are noticing? To get deeper into it, I'm joined by Dr. Donna Austin, cultural anthropologist. Welcome, Donna.
19: Thank you. I'm happy to be here, Brittany.
18: So happy to have you. And I'm also joined today by Dr. Tazeen Ali, scholar of Islam in America and associate professor of religion and politics at Washington University in St. Louis. Welcome back, Tazeen.
20: Thanks so much for having me.
18: Okay, so I first wanted to talk about the culture aspect, to talk more about the cafes and meetups and dance nights connecting Muslims and or people of Swana descent together in some cities. There's been a lot of focus on how that looks in New York because it's very robust here where I live. But I'm wondering if you've seen that at all elsewhere.
20: Oh, absolutely. I think we're seeing it all over the U.S. Where I live in St. Louis, there's also the cropping up of Yemeni coffee shops. Mm-hmm. We just got a Muslims of the World, MOTW Cafe opening. It's happening all over the country. The culture, the communities, they're not new. So Swana communities, Muslim communities have been a part of the United States for a very long time. Immigrants have always operated family-run groceries and cafes and restaurants that were not just businesses, but really a part of community infrastructure. There were places where people were gathering and speaking their languages and passing on culture to the next generation. And so I think it's not suddenly emerging out of the ground, but the scale and the style of its public visibility, I think these spaces were once peripheral, and now they have this mainstream appeal in especially the urban centers that you're naming. So what we may have considered like the modest neighborhood restaurant, we might call like a hole in the wall, mm-hmm. has suddenly manifested into something that's much more commercially mainstream, right? These are spaces that are suddenly more expensive. They're very Instagrammable.
18: Yeah, like the aesthetic has changed.
20: Yeah, exactly. So there's been a mainstreaming of these kinds of establishments, which has, I think the change is the visibility and the legibility to mainstream consumers.
18: I also want to note that there are people outside of these communities looking on at all the happenings and trying on some of the cool. Like, there's been some commentary on white boys who say inshallah. There was this kind of viral moment where Anne Hathaway said, you know, inshallah in an interview.
5: I want to have a long, healthy life. Inshallah, I hope so. I feel like by default.
18: Just the other day, Cardi B was on the cover of Vogue Arabia. And when she posted her cover, gorgeous cover, the caption that she put, at least on Twitter, was all caps, everything, mashallah. I was like, wow, we are in a moment right now. What do you all think about that? It seems like there's almost been a shift in the mainstream desire to borrow some of the aesthetics or language of, you know, Muslim or Swana culture.
19: You know, one of the things I think I would ask us to consider in this conversation is, what are we considering mainstream? Because I wonder if some of the perception of Muslim culture, and I'm using that in sort of the broadest sense of the word, breaking into non-Muslim consciousness is like, which non-Muslims are we talking about? Are we talking about like white non-Muslims? Are we talking about, right? Cardi B is obviously like not white, right? But, you know, she's right in the middle of hip hop, right? So like that is not so much of a stretch. But I think part of what's happening here is that there are more white Americans sort of latching on, or white American celebrities, or like, what role is race playing in our perception of this sort of expanding beyond, you know, Muslim communities proper, right? Mm. I don't think that's the whole story for sure. But I think culturally, I wonder if some of this isn't sort of connected to like, who is paying attention now, right? Because again, we have a history going back 50, 60 years of like openly Muslim musicians, right, in jazz and hip hop, sort of bringing their Muslim aesthetic into popular consciousness, right? You know, I became Muslim. I wasn't raised Muslim. And my own journey into Islam was facilitated by hip hop. You know, people like Public Enemy and who put Malcolm X's voice on a beat, right?
0: Yeah.
19: That I danced to, or like, you know, other rappers saying Assalamu Alaikum, Big Daddy Kane, and these other folks have been sort of dropping Muslim references in popular culture for a very long time now. But I do wonder if what we're witnessing here is a shift in who is actually starting to pay attention now.
20: Yeah, I really love that framing. I guess the other point I wanted to raise is that I don't want to conflate the wave of visibility or legibility with social and political acceptance, right? So Donna is asking these questions of like, oh, to whom is this now becoming mainstream? Because cultural consumption can and always has coexisted with political marginalization, right? Mm-hmm. So even if we're thinking about...
0: Yes.
20: Yeah. So even if we're thinking about something being considered culturally cool, Blackness has always been considered cool in the U.S. In terms of cultural production, and that hasn't conferred protection from vulnerability on the ground. And so when we think about now Swana culture entering into this new cultural moment where it's considered cool, right? A community can be aesthetically celebrated while still retaining that kind of political and social vulnerability. Also, like, I don't know that Anne Hathaway saying mashallah in an interview makes me feel any safer reciting Quran with my child on an airplane in public, right? So there's just a kind of, I just don't want to overstate what this newfound wave of visibility actually means for marginalized communities.
17: You're listening to It's Been a Minute from NPR. I'm Brittany Luce, here with Dr. Donna Austin, cultural anthropologist, and Dr. Tazeen Ali, scholar of Islam in America and associate professor of religion and politics at Washington University in St. Louis. American Muslims seem to be accruing more cultural and political power, and we're discussing what's changed and what stayed the same for Muslim communities.
0: As I mentioned, there have been several high-profile politicians like Sohrab Mamdani, Ilhan Omar, Abdul El Sayed, all Muslim, and also all on the left. I think that part of what made them high-profile is the confluence of both of those things. What do you make of this more visible political power?
19: What we're seeing in terms of political coalescence in the form of particular candidates is a confluence of a few different things, you know, organizing in political engagement within Muslim communities, but also some broader trends. Leftist politicians of various religions and backgrounds, right? There are people who are sort of gravitating to that sort of politics in a way that they haven't necessarily before. Muslim leftist politicians are not the only ones winning seats in different races across the country, right? They are a part of that. Mm-hmm. You have to think about it within the total context of political activity, but also in the context of a longer trajectory of American Muslim organizing toward trying to figure out, like, what is it that our communities need? How is it that we can sort of get the things that we need? And, you know, one of those ways has been to advance candidates who come from our communities, right? Articulating values that many of us share. One of the things that I think is particularly exciting about this moment is that we're all getting to experience Muslim politicians who are running on a much broader platform than the limited discourse that Muslims broadly have taken up in a lot of American political conversations. By that, I mean this tendency to sort of reduce Islam and Muslims to terrorism and national security issues, right? And that's kind of, that's it. That's the only thing that should be of concern when we're talking about these communities is actually broadened quite a bit to issues that everybody cares about.
0: Affordability,
19: healthcare, housing, education, right? Like infrastructure, whatever. Like these are broader concerns. And I think it's really exciting to see Muslim political concerns really like the door just sort of kicked open on that.
0: Yeah. I mean, so much of what each of you has said is really important in terms of squaring sort of where we are now, you know, in terms of some Muslim American politicians gaining real political power, which is really interesting considering, you know, several people we spoke to in preparing for this interview described how in the era of very heightened Islamophobia and racism post 9/11, a lot of Muslims tended toward hiding assimilation, and I understand why. Many were profiled. surveilled, detained by the U.S. government. I want to get an understanding, just how different were things, you know, 24, 25 years ago in this acute period post 9/11?
20: So as you just mentioned, there is a huge contrast with the post 9/11 period, and it's very striking to think about that period compared to now. In those immediate years following 9/11, a lot of immigrant parents, first-generation families, taught their children to keep a low profile to avoid drawing attention. Visibility brought surveillance, harassment. And now many of those children are adults, and they grew up facing all of those things despite trying to lay low and trying to be inconspicuous. That didn't protect them from surveillance and profiling and harassment. Yeah. And I think that's a generation. They're now building businesses, they're making art, they're organizing politically, they're running for office, and they're being very public about who they are. We're still bombarded with Islamophobic political imagery, language. But public appetite and public tolerance for Islamophobia has shifted, certainly in urban politics, right? So we can think about like these dog whistles, like creeping Sharia, and just the fear of, there's a whole like uproar over Campbell soup maybe being halal. And that was, you know, Muslims trying to take over the West and giving children halal food.
0: Okay.
20: Like a decade and a half ago to now, the popularity of these cafes where people are seeking out Yemeni coffee shops. And a lot of those kinds of pejorative Islamophobic terms in urban politics in New York City certainly have lost their power to dissuade the average voter. The idea of calling New York City Mamdanistan was intended as a slur,
0: right?
20: But people are really excited about it now. They're like, oh, take me to Mamdanistan now. Yeah. You know, take me to that socialist caliphate. And it's kind of, it's just taken the wind out of those pejorative terms.
0: Thank you so much. You painted such a really clear picture of the contrast between that period of time and now. But also, I mean, history for American Muslims didn't start at 9/11. How did 9/11 accelerate the Islamophobia and racism that already existed in America before then?
19: Yes, 9/11 was a moment. It's really a moment in a timeline of moments. Like, it wasn't nothing, but it also wasn't everything. We could talk about like Islamophobia at the foundation of the United States as a political project, right? Because you had enslaved African Muslims who were brought here as chattel, right? And there are ways that how their spiritual practices were policed, along with the spiritual practices of all of the Africans brought to this part of the world forcibly, as one of the early places where Islamophobia as a U.S. phenomenon was planted. But then you go to the 1920s and you start to see the emergence of African-American Islamic movements, and you have FBI surveillance and profiling that happens, right? Mm-hmm. And this is sort of a matter of course. You have the Iranian hostage crisis, the Iranian Revolution, right, in 1979. And then you have, you know, 9/11. And policy-wise, you had detainment, you had extra surveillance, you had the passage of the Patriot Act. Like, you had all of these things that happened in this immediate, you know, post 9/11 period, which are, of course, very intense, laying some additional layers of infrastructure, right, for Islamophobia that function at the state level, right? Because it's really important for me to think about, like, these types of prejudices, not just the sort of individual acts, but they are practices and policies that are implemented with state authority. Like, racism is most dangerous because it's systemic. Islamophobia is most dangerous because it's systemic. And I think 9/11 was a very intense period of tightening and heightening and ramping up of the infrastructure of Islamophobia on a state level, which has only continued into the Trump era.
0: Coming up, even as American Muslims seem to be gaining more power, is Islamophobia worse than ever? I'm Brittany Luce, and you're listening to It's Been a Minute from NPR.
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1: On his project, Honora, he taps into the music of his youth. And yes, he's playing trumpet. 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I'm Christian McBride.
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22: You're listening to It's Been a Minute from NPR. I'm Brittany Luce, continuing my conversation with Dr. Donna Austin, cultural anthropologist, and Dr. Tazeen Ali, scholar of Islam in America and associate professor of religion and politics at Washington University in St. Louis. American Muslims seem to be accruing more cultural and political power, and we're discussing what's changed and what stayed the same for Muslim communities. One thing we also wanted to get into with this conversation was the way that race works in America. I mean, you know, like the black-white binary that we have, part of why many people of Swana descent are counted as white in the census is because some fought legal battles, you know, in the past to be legally recognized as white during the Jim Crow era for naturalization purposes, right? Because if you're looking at Jim Crow, it's like, you don't want to be on the bad side of that. It don't feel so great. I understand, even if I may not necessarily love it, I understand some of the thinking behind that, right? And obviously, that didn't work for everybody. Mm-hmm. There are plenty of Muslims and people of Swana descent who have never been seen as white. But Tazeen, you mentioned to my producer that 9/11 also really changed how some Muslims or people of Swana descent were racialized in America. How does race factor into the treatment of these overlapping communities?
20: Yeah, so as you just mentioned, these communities have never fit neatly into American racial categories in the black-white binary. And so as you're mentioning this important history, a lot of immigrants from the Swana regions pursued legal classification as white, as you're saying, not just as a matter of personal identity, but it was a legal and political question that's tied to citizenship and survival, right? Whiteness is what determined your access to naturalization, to having the full gamut of legal rights. Legal whiteness didn't translate into social acceptance, right? So people could be categorized as white on government forms and still be treated as suspect or just generally outside the fold of national belonging, especially if they're Muslim. So Muslimness is something that racialized some of these immigrants as non-white, even as their Christian counterparts within the same ethnic identity could be considered white. And so we start to see the whiteness in America being very closely tied to Christianity.
19: One of the things that I think is a misconception about what race is. A lot of people sort of think about race as skin color, right? But race has always included more than that. It's always included, you know, particularly if you're talking about American whiteness, religion has always come along for the ride with that, right? You know, Irish immigrants were considered, you know, not quite white because of their Catholicism, right? In the U.S., you know, this idea that whiteness is tied to Christianity. If you think about the ways that extremist groups like the KKK have used like religious imagery, right? And the current administration is really doubling down on a lot of that, like, you know, white plus Christian type of, you know, paradigm, right? And so like, this has always been along for the ride.
20: First appeared. One thing that it's making me think about is the way that 9/11 sharpened a lot of internal tensions in Muslim communities in terms of there was a greater erasure of African-American Muslims in the U.S. And so after 9/11, the spokespeople for Islam on media outlets, the people who are being asked to weigh in on Islamophobia, on Islam in general, in the public sphere, tended to be those of immigrant backgrounds. So then the face of Islam became the immigrant brown face. As Donna has mentioned, like the first Muslims to arrive in the U.S. were those forcibly brought in the transatlantic slave trade.
0: Right.
20: there was this broader erasure that I think exacerbated internal tensions within Muslim communities, that highlighted anti-Blackness within Muslim communities. And race has always been very central to understanding Swana communities, which again, include, it's not a singular race. It includes Black Arabs, other Black Swana people, but anti-Blackness has always existed within those communities. And I think that was sharpened in the 9/11 period. But at the same time, you know, there were also real histories of solidarity. So we're talking about the Black Power movements of the 60s and 70s, even the not just Black Muslim nationalist movements, but the Black Power movements of the 60s and 70s really connected civil rights for African Americans to anti-colonial struggles overseas, including the struggle for Palestinian liberation. So although this is a history of racial hierarchy and exclusion, there are real moments of coalition and solidarity. And we see that in our recent history. And there are a few moments where those connections become especially visible. So in 2014, I live in St. Louis, so the police killing of Mike Brown. This was a moment when Palestinian activists had expressed solidarity with Ferguson protesters. There was a whole From Ferguson to Palestine. And they were sharing this really practical advice about responding to tear gas and police violence. And so thinking about, as Donna mentioned, racism as state-sanctioned and as structural, that history helps us explain even politicians who aren't a Swana or from the Swana identities, including like St. Louis figures like Cori Bush, that's how they could understand Palestine as connected to these broader struggles against racialized state violence. And so that's not to erase any of the tensions and this sort of complicated history of race and Swana communities, but it reminds us that there's been a politics of solidarity for many, many decades, and it didn't just begin in our current moment.
0: Despite all the complexities of these shifts that we're unpacking here, we still see a lot of Islamophobia and racism today. Asma Khalid, co-host of the BBC show The Global Story and former NPR correspondent, aka she used to be my colleague, she argued in The Atlantic that American Islamophobia is worse than ever. She cited Tennessee Representative Andy Ogle saying, quote, "Muslims don't belong in American society," and South Carolina Representative Nancy Mace tweeting, quote, "Every single Muslim holding public office in America is a Trojan horse and a threat to both national security and our republic," end quote. This is me saying this, me, Brittany. These are incredibly Islamophobic statements. I think it's certainly true. It's become worse among some, but maybe it has less rhetorical power than it used to among others. Many have pointed out that it's plainly ridiculous that New York Mayor Zohran Mamdani would, for example, instate Sharia law in New York. You know, as you mentioned, Tazeen, and I hear and see every single day, many people even make jokes about wanting to live in Mamdanistan. What do you make of the possibly uneven rhetorical power that Islamophobia has? And what does that actually mean for the safety of Muslims?
20: Going back to this question of visibility and what does visibility and public legibility confer on these communities, I think anytime there are these, we're experiencing right now a particular moment of cultural visibility, cultural celebration even, political visibility. I think with that, that comes hand in hand with increased backlash and increased waves of Islamophobia. It's a double-edged sword, right? So I think that it's a sign that these communities have been successful in establishing themselves and becoming a part of the mainstream, but there are more folks from these communities who now have more political and cultural capital to actually resist or fight back against those kinds of narratives.
19: These cycles of backlash, as Tazeen pointed out, are very much a feature of American racial history.
0: Certainly.
19: Advances on the part of marginalized groups, typically there's a backlash that happens. And that's something that's a discernible pattern throughout American history. Like, you know the constant, right? You know that prejudice and backlash is somewhat predictable, right? But the task, I guess, for us is always been to sort of think about ways that we create a different set of principles by which we organize ourselves and live our lives. That's what I'm interested in, right? I'm interested in figuring out how do we create conditions in which all of us can live lives that are freer and safer and more secure. So I guess what I'm saying is that I'm slightly less interested in the question is whether or not Islamophobia is better or worse than it was 20 years ago or 40 years ago or whatever. It's different, at least in its particulars and how it shows up. But the task is to sort of capitalize on these openings and to figure out ways to create conditions by which people can live better lives.
0: This conversation has covered so much ground, and I just want to say how much I appreciate having had it with the both of you. Tazeen, Donna, thank you both so much.
19: Thank you so much for having me here.
20: Thank you so much.
0: That was Dr. Donna Austin, cultural anthropologist, and Dr. Tazeen Ali, scholar of Islam in America and associate professor of religion and politics at Washington University in St. Louis. I'm Brittany Luce, and you've been listening to It's Been a Minute from NPR. Next up is Wild Card, the show where cards control the conversation. Here's host Rachel Martin.
4: Thank you, Brittany. My guest this week is journalist John Dickerson. John Dickerson has a reputation in my business for being not just a good journalist, but a good human. So imagine how happy I was when I got to sit on stage with him this summer at the Aspen Ideas Festival to play Wild Card in front of a live audience. John spent 16 years at CBS News as the anchor of Face the Nation, CBS This Morning, and the CBS Evening News, a job he resigned from last year. We talked about everything from his famous TV anchor mother to the state of journalism today. How do you feel?
6: I feel on the precipice of a huge mistake.
4: First three. This is the memories round. One, two, or three?
6: I want two.
4: Two. Feeling two. Okay. What's an experience from childhood when you realized your parents were human?
6: Well, my parents got divorced when I was 13. So we could be here till breakfast. For experience, I realized they were human. So that was the huge dose, right? That's a lot of humanity. My mother was the first woman news correspondent for CBS News, a woman named Nancy Dickerson.
4: Right? Yes.
6: And she was very tough. I think you undoubtedly ran into some of the vestiges of what she experienced trying to be a woman in a tough business where the men do not cover themselves in glory in the way that they behave. So to see her cry was more than when you would normally recognize your own parents

0: the public eye, you know, she would come to breakfast fully made up. There was no, there was no kick back and be different at home because she was kind of always on.
1: Yeah.
0: So my mom and I had a really bad relationship until I graduated from college. And then somehow, despite every bone in my body and fiber in my being, I'm suddenly like becoming a journalist.
1: Yeah.
0: Which is the greatest joke. The fact that I ended up being the anchor of the CBS Evening News where she started out, I mean, she's rolling around on the shag carpet of heaven just in peals of laughter because this was not the expected route. A, because I had such antipathy towards her, and B, because I wasn't that great at much of anything except for sort of causing trouble. So so the fact that this all ended up the way it did is quite a surprise. We became friends when I started out in journalism. Then we became close. She had a stroke in 1997, so she didn't see any of my television career. But she was sick for about a year and a half, and we spent, my wife Ann, who's here, and I spent every weekend going up from D.C., where I was a correspondent for Time, and would spend the weekends with her. And when she died, I got all of her papers, which included her journals back to when she was, well, just basically when you can first begin writing. And so I wrote a book about discovering her life, because her entire television career took place essentially before I was either born or old enough to know what it meant. So it was always something I heard about but never experienced. And then I wrote the book as I was beginning my career at Time. It was wonderful. It was cathartic. It was a real shame that I couldn't talk to her about these things. You know, she was with LBJ the night he came back from Dallas at his house as he's trying to get the telephone to work.
1: Oh,
0: he's
1: God.
0: President. And he said, you know, I could be the operator. It's not working. And he's like, I could be, you know, we could be in World War III and I couldn't get Dean Rusk on the phone. And she came home and she took a piece of a mimeograph paper and just typed out all her memories. And this is what I found in the box. So I was very lucky to have had that experience and that we were friends at the end.
1: It's just funny. You know, there are many NBC, ABC, CNN, CBS. You could have worked anywhere.
0: I could have any gin joint, and I ended up doing, exactly.
1: Okay, we're moving on. The next one, the last one in the memories round, is up to you all. You all get to pick, by the sound of your applause, which question John will ask, will answer next. So let's do one. What's the biggest risk you've taken? Who wants that one? Tepid. Tepid, John. Number two, when's the time you realized you were on the right path? We got some woos. Number three, what period of your life do you often daydream about? So interesting. So interesting to me which questions capture people's imaginations. Daydreaming, John Dickerson, what period of your life do you find yourself often daydreaming about?
0: Huh. They're all related to my wife. One was the first time I met her, which was the memory is only slightly clouded because it was not a condition of absolute sobriety. So, but I think it's true. Do we agree on this? That I asked her to marry me, I think, the first time I met her. But we were friends, and then I didn't. And then we didn't start dating for a couple years later after that. But they're all actually, they're
1: you
0: all
1: find yourself going back to that.
0: Yeah,
1: you
0: find those memories. Yeah. I'm very lucky.
1: That's a very lovely thing. Coming up, journalist John Dickerson on how his faith has changed over time.
0: Your faith has to be sifted and sorted and knocked around by doubt. Because what ends up happening is the doubt strengthens it.
1: I'm Rachel Martin, and you're listening to Wildcard from NPR.
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4: Round two, insights. One, two, or three?
5: One.
4: One. What emotion do you understand better than all the others?
5: Humility.
4: Humility.
5: No, that's a joke. Sorry.
4: Dude! My sincerity gets the best of me. I was like, let's go!
5: Is judgment an emotion?
4: It's such a why. I will accept definition.
5: Good.
4: Yes.
5: Okay, so judgment is, I think it's judgment. Hmm. And the way you've cleverly asked the question, it's not just which one do you experience, but which one do you think you maybe not have a handle on in the sense that you can.
4: No.
5: But you at least are so familiar with it, you know, right. You know all of its contours.
4: Yeah.
5: So the family that I grew up in that we talked about earlier, they were extremely judgmental about people's appearances, about who they were. At the dinner table, to the extent that I was there with my siblings, was constant judgment of everybody and everything, each other. Often we don't need to get all this, but the divorce happened in part because of a lot of judgments. So I was pickled in judgments. Mm-hmm. And then I'm in the judgment business, basically, right?
4: Yeah.
5: And part of the way I think I am less judgmental. Well, also the older you get, the more you're acquainted with your own drastic failures. So you get a little less judgmental, but, you have to give yourself some grace in order to give others grace.
4: Yeah.
5: And it also has to do with my religion as well. I mean, as a Christian, grace and giving grace to other people is, you know, it's the basically like the main thing.
4: It's the thing.
5: Like, I mean, public displays of performance Christianity notwithstanding, love and grace to others is just it's the thing. So, but that doesn't mean that I don't struggle with it mightily.
4: Was it a conscious separation? Do you remember noticing that pattern in your family and deciding I'm not going to do that anymore?
5: I wish. No, I basically had to be a kind of a jerk. And, also, you know, in our business and like when you deal with sources, especially in politics, like a lot of times you're fighting,
4: Yeah, it's acrimonious.
5: It's very acrimonious. And so in that sense, I was raised right. Like I can, but that's not a good way to behave outside of the office. There were times where I just in otherwise comfortable circumstances, I would, engage a little too vociferously in debate. And that's just not fun to be around. And once I sort of started to pick up on that with the help of some consultation from Anne, I started to, just maybe be a little bit better about it. And then I think also when you lose parents, when you have setbacks in life, when you recognize, that other people are motivated and have things that are going on in their lives that have nothing to do with you, but that you might have judged them. You just experience tends to accumulate and send you a lot of signals that your judgments probably were like totally wrong.
4: Yeah.
5: Yeah. And I don't like to be wrong.
4: Yeah. It's kind of a endemic to the trade. Mm-hmm. Next three. One, two, or three?
5: Three.
4: Three. What's a quality you're drawn to that you don't possess?
5: A quality, not a skill. Huh. Horse riding is a quality I don't possess, but which I wish I could. But
4: and
5: I
4: you're drawn to the horse rider people?
5: Oh, yeah.
4: Really?
5: Well, I think it goes back to that bike, you know? To be able to ride across
4: this,
5: you must have some horse riding in your blood somewhere.
4: I mean, I'm from Idaho. There are horses there, but it was more. I was on a lot of combines.
5: D.C. There are no horses, only asses. Anyway, does that count?
4: Horse riding?
5: No. Okay, that's fine. What was it in quality?
4: What's a quality you're drawn to, like in people? What are you drawn to that you don't?
5: Oh, wit.
4: Possess.
5: Wit. Which is not a dumb pun like the one I just made, but people who are subtly super dry wit.
4: Yeah.
5: Like where you've moved on to the next sentence and then you're like, wait a minute.
4: Right.
5: Look at that, what he just slipped in, you know?
4: And that person doesn't even need affirmation for it.
5: No.
4: They're just doing it for their own pleasure.
5: Oh, they've moved on.
4: Yes.
5: Oh, that is so
4: winning.
5: No big
4: thing for them.
5: Yes. And it's always something that demonstrates a kind of sideways view of the world. Like there's an entire personality in a well-placed witticism. And that I find very winning.
4: Okay, I'm going to take that. And
5: and if they can ride a horse while doing it.
4: Then that would be the best. If you're just tuning in, this is Wildcard from NPR, the show where cards control the conversation. I'm Rachel Martin, and my guest today is journalist John Dickerson. And it's time for John to pick the next card. The last round, beliefs.
5: Oh.
4: One, two, or three?
5: One.
4: One. Have your feelings about God changed over time?
5: Yes. So when my parents were married, I remember asking them, you know, again, this is the brain that will not turn off. I couldn't fall asleep because I was like, what the hell? What God? What?
4: Yeah.
5: So I asked my dad, and they both came in to say goodnight to me because they'd been out as they always were, and I was in bed, and I asked him about God, and my dad basically he had this amazing memory, and he basically explained the cycle of life of a blue crab. He loved crabs. We lived in McLean, but near Maryland and the crabs. Anyway, he told me the entire life cycle of a crab, and he basically said, like, that doesn't happen by chance. That's the design of some creator, and I think it worked at the time. So I think that worked. And without going into the whole, my feelings about God have changed. I've spent a lot of time reading and thinking about God. I was lucky enough to go down. I'm a Catholic and I've spent a lot of time reading about, the works of Thomas Merton. And I got to go down to the Abbey at Gethsemane where he was a monk and see his hermitage and give a talk down there. And Merton's view of God is that it is shot through with doubt. And so, and that represents, you know, my experience.
4: The doubt is inherent in the idea
5: of God and of faith. And that, in fact, your faith has to be sifted and sorted and knocked around by doubt. Because what ends up happening is the doubt strengthens it. It weakens it, too. And there are times when you are dry, as he would say, which included him. Which is a tough thing when you've devoted your entire life to a vow of poverty but nevertheless, that doubt used to freak me out, because I didn't know what to do with it. And so now, that is both a strengthening of that. It's funny. I feel stronger in faith and yet am much more doubtful or wrestle with doubt a lot more, which is a kind of an odd juxtaposition, which might not survive extensive interrogation.
4: Can I nudge you ever so slightly?
5: Please, yeah.
4: But it's not on the existence of some divine architect.
5: I think there's a divine architect. I'm not sure that the stories that are all line up. And so those sometimes make me go, and also when you see what can be done with the same passages in the Bible that I read, well, not the same passages, but at least the same Bible, and you see how it can be so misused to do the exact opposite of what is plainly not only written there, but in the behavior of Jesus, around whom this behavior is supposedly built, It's just completely contrary to what he said and what he did. So when you see that in such a public fashion, you can think, wait a minute, maybe it's not real. Maybe it's not that strong. Because if it was really strong, there's no way you could reconcile the actual behavior and the words with what's being done in his name. Like, so that seems kind of weak that you can't, that you can get away with this because it's really plain. Mm-hmm. But I am a huge believer in grace in the world. I've experienced it. I've seen people who have no particular faith and aren't religious in a way behave towards other human beings with like this kind of love that it just glows because they are so generous and so thoughtful and caring that I feel that my only way to process that is through religion. I mean, it was through some faith and also gratitude. Whenever I feel gratitude and I'm lucky enough to be grateful for a lot of things, it immediately goes to God. I can't talk my way out of that. Mm-hmm. So I just keep having those experiences. So that seems deeper than where I was when I was hanging it all on the mating rituals of the blue crab.
4: And I like the idea of learning to be in the discomfort of doubt and belief simultaneously. There's something very practical about that, actually.
5: Right. It's the world we live in, yeah. You know. And then the question is, like, how do you get out of that? But the wonderful thing is if you are around people that you love and who behave in a way that you admire, it'll sneak up on you. It'll, like, jump in front of you and you'll go, oh, right, that's the beauty of some supernatural thing, because it's so beautiful. Being in the presence of grace is a really powerful thing.
4: Okay, next three. One, two, or three?
5: Two.
4: What is your best defense against despair?
5: Gosh. I mean, the spiritual one is prayer. The human one is Anne. In terms of the world, there's history, which I've spent a lot of time studying and writing about and trying to think about it. I'm not a historian, but I it's like being a fan of a football team. I've studied the football team a lot. I don't play it, but yeah. I've studied a lot. There are amazing stories in American history of, so in terms of public life and despair we might get from public life, there are people, I mean, Frederick Douglass and John Lewis in particular. I mean, when John Lewis is standing on the Edmund Pettus Bridge facing all of those policemen and those dogs, and in his backpack he has the Seven-Story Mountain from Thomas Merton, and then another book called The American Political Tradition by Richard Hofstadter, which has a quote in the beginning of it by John Dos Passos, which says, in times of unease when mankind feels quicksand under their feet, history can offer a lifeline from the past to the present, and essentially what others have gone through, you know, they got through it, you can get through it now. That's a simplification of it. But I mean, when Frederick Douglass can talk about hope after the Dred Scott decision, which basically says you're not a citizen or a human, that he can still talk about hope and have hope. So that's the way I try to do it, yeah. in a kind of intellectual public square kind of way.
4: But I can imagine you doing that personally. Like just now when you said that, I'm like, just conjuring John Lewis.
5: Right. Yeah.
4: Just conjuring that moment.
5: Yeah.
4: Like what was me in whatever like sad thing I'm in this moment?
5: It's a great point. On my office wall is a picture of John Lewis, Thomas Merton, Bob Dylan, but it's, for that exact reason, it's just a reminder. Despair. I mean, I also the work, like a lot of times, and this is why I need to learn how to have an opinion, have something happen and not have an opinion. I mean, I process despair through working.
4: Yeah.
5: So, which is probably not terribly super healthy, but.
4: No, but I think it's also true for most people that despair happens when you're in your head too much. Right. And you have to get out of your head. And whether that's work, it's a creative life, or service to others, get out of your own head about the despair,
5: right.
4: And try to look for action, right?
5: Yeah, I think that's exactly right. And also the small things, like I wish I had an example of it, but there are some things in nature sometimes will, actually, you know, one of the best things, go take a walk.
4: Yeah.
5: It's amazing what a walk can do. So that helps.
4: We end the show the same way every time, with a trip in our memory time machine. In the time machine, you revisit one moment from your past. It's not a moment you would change anything about. It's just a moment you'd like to linger in a little longer. What moment do you choose? Oh my
5: God. I think this sticks. So I didn't know about this moment until the house where I grew up in, I spent a lot of time outside. There's something happens to the trees in summertime when the wind's blowing just a little bit and the leaves are kind of turning. And there were tons of trees when I grew up, big old trees that had like, they all seemed to have their own story when you're a little kid. And when you're little, you learn about like what twilight looks like, mm-hmm. what summer light at 8 o'clock looks like. You don't really know that you're learning that, but you are. You're learning it for the first time. You know what snow smells like. Mm-hmm. And then you, the rest of your life, you associate that smell with snow, but you're not necessarily sure exactly that you learned it at 700 Chambridge Road. We went back to the house I grew up in 30 years maybe after I'd left. So it was a new owner. And through a variety of circumstances, we went there and we went in summer. And when we arrived, it hit me like a truck, the light and those trees. And just that feeling in summer when you're outside and the wind is blowing just a little bit and the weather is kind of so perfect that you don't feel it. And the way that light works against those trees, that I didn't know I knew about that moment until I came back 30 years later. But now I think about it all the time. And sort of think back to whatever that little four-year-old was or whenever I first was standing outside feeling it, not taking it in, not noting it, not knowing it, but embedding it in whatever cells are in my body. So that's one that comes back to me a fair amount. Yeah.
4: John Dickerson, what a pleasure to be in conversation with you.
5: Thank you.
4: And that's it for this week's Wild Card from NPR. I'm Rachel Martin. We'll shuffle the deck and be back next week. Same time, same place. You've been listening to the It's Been a Minute and Wild Card Radio Hour from NPR. Thanks for listening.
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0: That was the pride of Philly, Sheer Mag, at the Tiny Desk. 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
5: And I'm Bobby Carter.
4: Bobby, behind closed doors, we talk a lot about timing.
5: Mm-hmm.
4: When should we invite so-and-so to the Tiny Desk? Do we catch the artist at the beginning of their career as they're ascending? Or someone who's made a lasting impact a while back, and now it's time for the world to wake up and remember them.
5: That's right. We really think about maximum impact. And when we featured Turnstile on the Tiny Desk Home Concert Series in 2022, we knew that they were becoming one of the biggest rock bands in the world. But you know, the pandemic limited where Turnstile really shines, and that's on the stage.
4: You know, a decade ago, I did see Turnstile play basements and small auditoriums. Wow. And their shows are always so wild, so joyous. You really feel like anybody could join the party, get on stage and jump off. And that's exactly what they would do.
5: Oh my God.
4: So when they announced the album Never Enough, we knew it was time to bring them into the office proper.

0: That was Turnstile at the Tiny Desk in 2025. We just heard Birds. Before that, Never Enough. I Care. Sunshower. And Turnstile opened the set with Dreaming. Lars, you produced that show because, you know, of course you did. It was recorded and mixed by Josh Newell.
1: This episode of Tiny Desk Radio was written by me. Walter Ray Watson edited and produced this episode along with Noah Caldwell. Neil Tebalt is our technical director. Saraya Mohammed is our executive producer. And Sonali Mehta is the executive director of NPR Music. And our theme was composed by Kaylin Ellis.
0: More Lars on Tiny Desk Radio, y'all. Say it with me. 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
8: 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I'm John Woolley. 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